0: drop into the middle to upper 40s. Plenty of clouds on Friday on the cool side. More showers around, especially in the morning as low pressure passes by to our south. Temperatures are only going to get up into the lower to middle 50s. Skies will become partly cloudy Friday night as that low pulls away from New England. Temperatures will drop back to the middle to upper 40s. High pressure builds in for Saturday. We'll have mostly sunny skies, a few clouds around in the afternoon. It'll be breezy and warmer. Temperatures will get up into the lower to middle 70s, maybe some upper 70s well away from the coastline. Mix of sunshine and clouds expected on Sunday. Even warmer, temperatures will get up into the middle to upper 70s, some lower 80s well inland. I'm Scott Kaplan, and that's your Bloomberg Weekend Forecast. 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
1: It was a tie, but it doesn't count. The House failed to adopt the War Powers Resolution that would have urged President Trump to get congressional approval for the war in Iran. It was 212 to 212 with three Republicans voting yes. One Democrat, Jared Golden of Maine, voted no. The House Ethics Committee formally reviewing sexual harassment allegations against North Carolina Congressman Chuck Edwards. In a statement, the panel looking into whether Edwards fostered a hostile work environment. While many companies are moving away from flexible work-from-home arrangements, one tech company is embracing it.
2: San Francisco technology company Dropbox has no plans to return its workers to offices. The cloud storage provider adopted a virtual-first staffing model for all employees in 2020 and has refined it since. Dropbox Chief People Officer Melanie Rosenwasser says allowing staff members to work from anywhere helps the company attract and retain talent. Employees are free to create their own schedules outside of four-hour blocks reserved for meetings. There are in-person events at least quarterly.
1: For the first time in seven decades, Japanese automaker Honda has reported a yearly loss. Honda says it lost $2.7 billion thanks to its EV market. The automaker says that dwindling EV demand as well as reversals in favorable EV policies in the U.S. are two factors that led to the profit losses. Honda says it will keep making EVs as well as hybrid and gas-powered vehicles. Dave Packer, ABC News.
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4: From Bloomberg World Headquarters in New York, I'm Doug Krisner. Let's update top stories and look at market action. 9:05 in the morning in Tokyo, so we have trading in Japanese equities and in U.S. Treasuries. In the American session, equities rose to fresh records given a revival of the AI trade. Both the S&P 500 and the NASDAQ Composite closed at all-time highs. Now, much of this momentum is being powered by retail buyers. Research from Goldman Sachs estimates retail trading volumes are up by 28% since mid-April. Today, S&P 500 closing above 7,500 for the first time with a gain of around 0.8%. Shares in Cerebra Systems rallied more than 68% on their trading debut. The AI chipmaker and data center firm raised a little more than $5.5 billion in this year's largest IPO. Cerebras makes large chips that help bespoke computers crunch massive amounts of data. In fact, the company says its hardware runs AI models faster than NVIDIA. Here is Bloomberg's Nora Melinda.
5: Well, this is really major for the market, especially as we see so many people fixated on another place to essentially put their money for the artificial intelligence play. Everyone really been concentrated in NVIDIA. This is a name that people are saying could potentially be a competitor to that.
4: That is Bloomberg's Nora Melinda. And speaking of NVIDIA, today its shares were up more than 4%. And over the past 7 days, NVIDIA stock is up 20%. After the bell, we heard from Applied Materials. The company gave a sales and profit forecast far above analyst estimates. Applied Materials is the largest U.S. supplier of semiconductor manufacturing equipment, and today's outlook reflects soaring demand for AI computing and memory chips. And Applied Materials shares were up just 0.2% in late U.S. trading. During the regular session, shares in Cisco Systems jumped 13% on the combination of a solid outlook and a restructuring plan. Also today, shares in Ford were up by more than 6% as the company pivots toward energy storage. It was on Monday Ford launched a new subsidiary, Ford Energy, with the aim of providing battery storage capacity to AI data centers. We check markets for you throughout the day here on Bloomberg. Very little movement in U.S. Treasuries. We did have during New York trading the two-year adding about 3 basis points. Right now, the two-year at a yield of 4.02%. In stock trading, the Nikkei is up 0.6%, but in Seoul, the Kospi is down 0.2%. Global news, 24 hours a day. 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
7: 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I'm Joe Weisenthal.
8: And I'm Tracy Alloway.
7: On today's show, we are discussing the public sector's role in fostering technological innovation. We're speaking with Mariana Mazzucato, professor at University College London.
9: I've totally thought about this same thing where it just like feels like we're going to have this arms race where right. It's like my bot will argue with your bot, and then the only entities that make any money are
8: the bot makers.
10: Do you know that Ada Colau, who was the mayor of Barcelona, another city here in Spain that you know well, when she was mayor, she came from a housing movement. So she was really, really concerned with housing issues, but also, you know, public transport, public schools and so on. And her thing was, why is it that when the citizens of Barcelona, you know, like click on Uber or City Mapper, this data that's created from that, right? Because every time we click on something, data is created. She said, why aren't we in the city using that data to improve our decisions and understanding of our public transport and public housing challenges?
9: Yeah.
10: And so she ended up hiring computer hackers into the city government and made it a really cool place to work. And I think that, again, kind of insourcing back in those kind of, you know, cool hackers that currently are working in these companies, but to come and work with the city administration that says, we want you to come in, fail, but help, you know, like, don't worry about failing. Sorry, not fail, but, you know, take risks to help us, though, kind of really target our big, you know, challenges around housing, transport, and so on, inequality in terms of access.
9: So obviously, we're talking about the public sector. We're talking about the government's role in facilitating or guiding various technologies. Mm. But there's also just like, politics, right? Winning elections. Yeah. And the fact that, you know, as you mentioned, failures become a scandal and they're on the paper, and maybe like politicians lose their jobs, and then someone comes in. When you, just in your own personal work, when you like think about this stuff, like how much do you have to calculate the reality that one big job of politicians is to win re-election and that a loss of election has the potential to just take the government in 90 or 180 degree turn from whatever the previous administration at any level in any country does? And how much do you like think about that reality when you're thinking about strengthening government?
10: So the first time I started to work on missions wasn't on mission-oriented policy. It was on mission-oriented organizations, right? To better understand the DARPA kind of organization, right? Corfo in Chile is similar. Sitra in Finland, Mine Lab in Denmark, Vinnova in Sweden. These are innovation agencies that are, in fact, making these big bets that are mission-oriented. But my question was, how are they organized? You know, are they also unstable due to the electoral cycle?
9: Yeah.
10: And they had thought about this. I mean, it's not a coincidence that DARPA, for example, people come in for 5 years. So it's not the four-year electoral cycle. They're actually told, come in and do take risks. That's how you'll be evaluated, you know, not by just if you're succeeding all the time, that means you're not taking those risks, but also the impact that your successes have. And so that kind of cultural shift, but also the fact that people are coming in kind of on secondment, you know, they're not there to be a civil servant their whole life. So we started studying. Well, for some areas, I think that's fine, especially around innovation, right? Okay. You want to, coming back to the idea that we want to bring in and crowd in the top talent into government, you know, having like a 5-year period that you're going to help as a civil servant paid by the government, not as a consultant, you know, working with, not at the civil service. I do think there's lots of kind of room for that. So that idea that because we value the private sector, there has been, for example, think of Harvard Business School, where they have this case study methodology of businesses. We've never really done that with government entities because we don't value basically government as a value creator. It's just seen as a redistributor, a fixer, a facilitator, an enabler of the private sector. And that's, of course, where then we expect creativity and value to be created, which is not right. And so one of the things that we do in the Institute, which is actually a department, so we train up civil servants around the world, also through our own MPA, Masters in Public Administration, but also through applied learning programs, was to start developing these cases. You know, what do we know about the BBC? You know, how is it different from other public broadcasters? How do they measure what they call public value? What is public value?
9: Yeah.
10: So even having, you know, comparison learning between, say, a public bank, the BBC, a government digital agency, on what it means to crowd in or crowd out the private sector, what it means to shape markets, not fix them. What does it mean to have a culture of experimentation versus this huge risk averseness that, as we said before, is a cause for the consultification. Mm-hmm. So I think a lot about that. But it's not, you know, there's so much instability, obviously, also in the private sector.
9: Sure.
10: So there is a bit of a myth that it's all unstable in the public sector because of electoral turnover. We can't shape these bureaucracies to be creative bureaucracies, resilient bureaucracies. They don't have to be vertical and, and so inertial. But the other point I think that's sort of stemming, I think, in your question, tell me if this is not related, is literally winning the election.
9: Yeah.
10: What are
9: yeah.
10: we learning globally? You know, why is it that Biden, whose economic policies were actually quite successful in the red states, at least starting to be quite successful, why in those states did he not win? And I think there's something going on in a lot of countries, definitely also in Italy and the UK, where people who have been, let's just use the concept, left behind on terms of the economic benefits, at least in the past, even when new economic policies work, that's not enough if people don't feel valued, if they don't have their dignity back, if they continue to feel condescended upon. So one of the really cool things I've been working on with city governments, but even councils, so my neighborhood in London is called Camden, it's about 250,000 people. I worked with the council on mission-oriented procurement for adult social care across 10 housing estates, what you call projects in the U.S. And we brought the carers and the carees to the table to design that policy. So working with people, really valuing their lived experience to help us design policies that are meaningful and will improve their lives, I think it's just so important, firstly, to get those policies to be designed right, but also to give people, again, dignity and self-worth. And I've seen it also, you know, because we have so much inequality in the UK, unfortunately, we have food banks, which is barbaric if you think about it. In the 21st century, food banks, like, you know, we should not have that. People should have food, you know, on the table, enough and healthy food. We don't have that. So transforming food banks into food cooperatives, green food cooperatives, where the people benefiting from the what was a food bank are now also in the place of governing, of having real deliberation, of thinking together. I can tell you the people I saw working in the food banks who are also receiving the food, the facial expression, the dignity, just even how people are standing is completely different from a system where, you know, you...
11: Here's someone's expired,
10: pumpkin
11: from last Thanksgiving.
10: No, but even if it's good food, if you know, having, again, you know, bringing back dignity and value, it's so important, I think, to fight populism.
11: I'm going to ask what is potentially an unfair and loaded question, but I think it might be quite illustrative of everything that we've been discussing. When you look across the world, are there particular countries or cities that you think are doing industrial policy right in the sense that they're taking maybe a holistic approach with a defined strategy slash mission?
10: So I tend to also look at like very specific things that a government did instead of just saying the whole government's perfect, right?
11: Yeah.
10: So for example, in Brazil, something they've done that I think has been very positive is that they've put what I call missions at the center of government. So the ecological transition is at the center. And that then required the Department of Finance, for example, to rethink its own tools. For example, a public bank, right? So BNDES, which is one of the largest public banks in the world, it can either just, again, give money out to, say, the agribusiness industry or save the steel industry when it's going bust, or because there's an ecological transition, it can think about how these sectors themselves need to change in order also to access the loans that the bank is giving. Germany, by the way, did that when they had the Energiewende policy, their public bank, the KfW, the way they provided support to the steel sector, which in the US and the UK and so many countries, steel is under pressure. The loans to the steel sector were conditional that the sector lower the material content of production, which they did in their own way. Had government told them how to do it, you kill innovation. But strong direction, conditional loans, and they ended up now having the greenest steel in the world. It might not be competitive yet, and that's a scale issue that has also to do with regulation. But, you know, repurpose, reuse, recycle technology in steel only happened because the public bank that was mission aligned. So I'm very interested in procurement, public loans, state-owned enterprises, digital public infrastructure, examples where they're not just things that are there, but they're used to really transform and help development. Sweden is also really interesting because they had a high-level challenge, right? Missions are somewhere between a challenge, like the space race, and a sector, like aerospace, right? So the moon mission required lots of different sectors, but it was very concrete, whereas the challenge of, say, climate change or all the sustainable development goals, those are kind of very broad. So transforming them into missions. And their challenge was, I think they said they wanted a fossil-free welfare state. And that's why then they said, well, what are the missions? We were working with them on this. So we were kind of stimulating some of this thought through Vinnova, their innovation agency. What are the missions that will help us achieve that? And that's where then the healthy, tasty, sustainable school meals policy came from. We worked with them on that, also in Brazil. We just actually put out a report about this with the World Food Program. But what was interesting, again, was that then that required government to work in a different way. Again, interministerially, you know, catalyzing bottom-up experimentation, local manufacturing, but through also the redesign of the tools themselves. The UK, which I don't think is a very good example right now. I mean, there's lots of instability. There's also been, you know, 14 years of austerity. Some things that were really interesting, and this is why I look more at the organizational kind of examples, was government digital services, GDS, which basically it began by government back in the early 2000s saying, why does everyone have to go to, say, Google to download a white paper? Why don't we have our own kind of digital platform? They did what most governments do, outsourced it to a company called Serco, which is not a very innovative company at all, gets lots of government contracts. They failed miserably. And then people from the iPlayer team in the BBC said, we'll do it. So they went over to the cabinet office, set up government digital services, came up with this incredible digital platform called gov.uk, which won an international design award. But what was interesting to me from that example was that the first thing they did was look out the window and said, with arrows pointing out the window, those are not clients and customers. Let's stop talking about people as clients and customers. They're users with human rights, and how they will access their driver's license, their passport, their voter registration has to enhance their, like, their souls and not make them want to die. If you see the Ken Loach movies where, you know, people literally want to die when they're accessing their welfare payments because of just the complications around it. And so making, you know, having kind of like a user-friendly government digital platform that changes the experience of a citizen with those rights that they have through the technology just requires a very different kind of mind shift. And it became the coolest place to work. So if you were a top, you know, software engineer or even, you know, whatever, these hackers that Adekola wanted to hire, that's where they wanted to work. To the point that lots of private companies were having a hard time finding the top talent because they all wanted to work in GDS. So again, those are the examples I think we need to look for, not like which is the government that's doing everything perfectly.
9: Yeah. All right, Professor Matsukato, thank you so much. Great to finally catch up with you. It took us all like randomly being in the same location in Madrid. But thank you so much for coming on Oddlocks.
10: Thank you so much for having me.
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9: And I'm Joe Wiesenthal.
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0: Rain will taper off to showers this evening. Lows tonight bottoming out in the middle to upper 40s. Cloudy, cool, more showers Friday, ending in the afternoon. High only in the lower 50s. Becoming partly cloudy Friday night, low 45 to 50. Sunshine and a few clouds Saturday. Breezy and warmer, high in the lower to middle 70s. Mix of sun and clouds Sunday, high 75 to 80. I'm Scott Kaplan with your weekend forecast on Bloomberg 92.9.
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25: Yeah, pretty blowout report across the board. Very strong growth, very strong forecast. And the company also announced some job cuts that is focusing even more on artificial intelligence. So it really seems like there is a growing consensus that Cisco is now a real part of the AI infrastructure trade. It's a real part of that firmament. And it does seem like people are really glomming onto the idea that this is going to be a company that's going to be showing very strong demand trends really for a while.
26: I feel like there's a trend happening of layoffs being announced very close to really high earnings. What is going on here? Is this part of a growth plan? Is this, are we back to the days of Jack Welch, or what do you think?
25: It does seem like this is really part of their prioritizing AI right now. They are making a lot of investments into this. It doesn't really seem like they're talking about AI is replacing these workers or anything like that. It doesn't seem like that's really the focus here. It does seem like more they are seeing so much demand from hyperscaler customers, from the data center build out. So they are really transitioning as much of the company as they can to focus on the opportunity that they see there.
24: Is this a story of new products? Are they repositioning existing products to meet, you know, some of this demand that may be coming from the AI build out? How are they achieving this pivot here?
25: Well, there is a growing appreciation that a lot of Cisco's products, we're talking networking components, all of these are really a critical part of building out these data centers and having them be optimized for AI-related workloads. We've seen a lot of these kinds of companies really skyrocketing this year.
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28: 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Each week, Zero explores the policies, tactics, and technologies taking us to a future of zero emissions. This week, I'm speaking with Gerald Butts, chairman of Eurasia Group, on how to think about geopolitical chaos. Welcome to the show, Gerald Butts.
29: It's great to be here. Long-time listener, first-time caller.
28: It's nice to have you on the pod, finally. There's a lot going on in the world, many, many fronts. I want to talk about energy and climate, but before we get there, just tell the audience a little bit about yourself. How did you come to working on climate and energy issues?
29: Well, I've been working on energy transition, climate-related issues for most of my professional career in all three sectors. My first exposure to it was when I was running policy for the Premier of Ontario, which is Canada's largest province. And I think we were the first jurisdiction anywhere to voluntarily retire coal at scale. So we retired about 7,500 and 50 megawatts of coal and replaced it with rebuilt nuclear, renewables, gas, a mix of a very broad mix of generation. And that got me interested in the topic. Dalton McGuinty was that man's name. He was a three-term premier of Ontario. And I think not coincidentally, he was a scientist. And maybe I think he's the one and only scientist to have been premier of Ontario. And because of that, he had high conviction that climate would be the issue that young whippersnappers like I was at the time would be spending most of my career thinking about and trying to solve the problems created by it.
28: And then you also were chief executive officer of the World Wildlife Fund and then chief of staff to Justin Trudeau as Prime Minister of Canada. Tell us a little bit about those times.
29: Well, the WWF, and I'm still a proud board member of the World Wildlife Fund in the United States. I'm speaking to you from Silicon Valley, where I'm here for a WWF board meeting later today. We are very much, as your listeners would know, a conservation organization in its broadest possible form. We're in the business of the conservation of nature. And that is something that has attracted me, like I think it should attract all humans, because ultimately it is the biosphere that we depend on. And in Canadian politics, both for former Prime Minister Trudeau and current Prime Minister Carney, I played a strategic role in designing the campaigns. And in Prime Minister Trudeau's case, I ran his office for the first 4 years of his tenure. I left in 2019 to join the Eurasia Group.
28: The Eurasia Group is a political risk consultancy. That's sort of the broadest way I could describe it, but it is still a vague phrase. Can you explain what does it involve day to day?
29: Well, it's getting a lot less vague for people, right? The way I tend to describe it is that 10 years ago, Eurasia Group was called in to a board dinner to give an interesting speech that people could think about and then get down to their core businesses the next day. And as we're discovering, and as investors in particular, and our clients are in two classes, we advise large investors who have to absorb these risks around the world as they think about their asset allocation strategy, and also large corporations who have to manage their supply chains. And for most of my life, the stable equilibrium and policy that private sector actors enjoyed ACSHAT meant that this was an afterthought. But now, obviously, in particular in this decade, it's become a core business for everybody. So trying to understand what's causing geopolitical disruption, how long it may last, where it's going to be regionally concentrated, and which industries it's going to affect most proximately is our core business.
28: Let's talk about one slice of those risks, which comes from the current energy shock. It's been more than 70 days since the US and Israel attacked Iran, and there has been a virtual closure of the Strait of Hormuz, responsible for 20% of the world's oil and gas. On Sunday, Iran replied to the latest US proposal, and President Trump declared the response was totally unacceptable. We don't know where this goes next, but when you are talking to companies and investors in this position, there are some of the things that are pretty obvious, the types of regions that are affected right now by the Straits closure. But what are the kinds of things that they are worried about that are beyond the obvious that you talk to them about?
29: Well, X Energy, I think that a lot of people are learning that there's a whole bunch of consequential stuff that's created on the other side of the Strait of Hormuz, from the rudiments of the agricultural supply chain to helium, which the healthcare system and semiconductor industry is very reliant upon. So not unlike what happened with both the pandemic and the Russia-Ukraine crisis, which, of course, also both happened this decade. And if everybody feels tired, that's probably why. So we've learned a lot about the complexity and the interrelatedness of supply chains through those crises as we feel them come apart. It's less of a surprise than it would have been before 2020, but it's still surprising to people that So much of what their stuff is made of is originating in places that they don't really understand, and it can be disrupted by forces that they have never reckoned with. So that's what's happening here. And the energy side, if we kind of telescope out and look longer range, you'll recall we spoke in the aftermath of Russia's invasion of Ukraine, and it was a big open question. You wrote about it. Lots of thoughtful people were thinking about it at the time, whether or not it would accelerate or decelerate the energy transition in Europe. I think 5 years later, 6 years later, we can pretty much declare that it accelerated the energy transition in Europe. And I think in this particular case, there are so many precarious, economically precarious countries and regions that are dependent upon the hydrocarbons that are on the wrong side of the Strait of Hormuz right now, that other actors with supply chains and technologies that could replace hydrocarbons are acting very aggressively to do just that in the aftermath of this crisis. So when you think about growing economies like Vietnam, like Philippines, Sri Lanka,

0: 5, 6, sometimes 10x the spot price in a region while a crisis was underway, and they're going to think twice about it now. So the Chinese, to be direct about it, have a larger pool of potential interested customers in their own region because of this crisis. And I think that will have a long-term impact on the global energy system that people are not appreciating right now.
1: Yeah, and let's take one of those things at a time. So if you look at Europe, and Europe's transition has certainly accelerated, I think the biggest evidence I see is in Spain. So before the Russia-Ukraine crisis, you know, gas, natural gas used to set the price of power in Spain, something like 60 to 65% of the time. In this first quarter, it's down to 9% of the time because of the sheer amount of solar. And solar is the biggest contributor. There's been other contribution from wind as well, and a little bit from batteries, but really it's solar power. And it can show you what a country, Spain is not a small country, can do within a small period of time. And not all other European countries have quite gone down that pace. But even in those places, like here in the UK or in Germany, you are seeing much more muted price on electricity relative to the type of gas shock that has come through because 20% of the LNG is stuck in the Strait of Hormuz. One single LNG tanker in the last 70 days has passed through, and that was just this past week. So you can start to see that change pretty quickly. The oil industry is sort of known for its boom and bust cycles. When the price is high, they invest a lot to find more oil, and then the price comes down rapidly. But there's something different that governments and even people do when there is a dual energy shock. You know, we talked about the 2020s, but like, it's worth going back 50 years and thinking through the 1973 and 79 shocks. We know that there was a rapid decline in the burning of oil for electricity, which at the time, 20 or 25% of global electricity came from burning oil. That fell, and it just continued to fall even after the oil price really came back to being normalized in the 80s. Governments invested heavily in nuclear power, France among them, but so many others. And you saw this rapid increase of nuclear power. You also saw increase in coal burning, which was on the decline for a while with oil being burned. But then you got much longer term investments, things like battery technology investments that ExxonMobil made, for example, but also solar investments, which are bearing fruit today. There were energy efficiency measures, you know, cars became just a lot more efficient, and they've continued to increase their mileage steadily ever since the 70s. If you are now looking at this dual energy shock, you're seeing countries start to take on renewables, take on electrification. What kind of impact do we think we will see in 10, 20, 30 years' time?
0: Oh, it's a great question. And what tends to happen in the aftermath of all of these shocks, local availability, which is the policy objective to secure security of supply, which has always been an issue with energy since we were walking out of caves and cutting down trees so that we could burn our evening meal. Local availability has always been a prime directive when it comes to energy supply. And in placid geopolitical periods, it starts to feel like everywhere is local, right? And policymakers feel that way. Large investors feel that way. People who operate local businesses feel that way. They have no idea and no reason to have an idea where their feedstock comes from. And then suddenly a disruption like this happens and people are like, wait a second. My stuff comes from where, and my monthly budget is dependent on what, and how can I put pressure on the people who control power in my local area, i.e. the politicians, both power in the political sense and in the energy sense, so that we can insulate ourselves against future shocks of this kind. And everything else flows from that realization. Right. So what happened in the post-73 period, and I was a child in the 1970s playing on a beach in Nova Scotia that suddenly had a coal plant at the end of it. And the reason we had a coal plant at the end of our beach and all over the rest of Nova Scotia is because we mine coal in Nova Scotia, and it was the locally available resource to replace oil fires.

0: start electricity.
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4: ABC News, I'm Dave Packard. The U.S. Supreme Court has ruled to preserve broad access to the mail-order abortion pill mifepristone. A lower court order put on hold would have restricted the drug's availability as litigation over FDA safety regulations continues. Dozens of people in the U.S. are being monitored following the hantavirus outbreak on the cruise ship NV Hondius. The passengers and now a growing number of people who weren't on the ship are being monitored. Hantavirus response lead Dr. David Filter.
5: These people have already been through a tough time. We at CDC are deeply appreciative of their cooperation and coordination during this.
4: CIA Director John Ratcliffe made a surprise visit to Cuba today. The Cuban government said he met with top officials in Havana. This comes amid the U.S. blockade of oil to Cuba and the energy crisis crippling the country. A second day of meetings soon to begin in Beijing between China's President Xi and President Trump. This is ABC News.
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7: From Bloomberg World's headquarters in New York, I'm Doug Krisner. Let's update top stories and we'll look at market action as well. Stateside, equities rose to fresh records given a revival of the AI trade. Both the S&P 500 and the NASDAQ comp closed at all-time highs. A lot of momentum is being powered by retail buyers. Research from Goldman Sachs estimates that retail trading volumes are up by 28% since mid-April. And if you're wondering, today the S&P broke above 7,500 for the very first time with a gain of 0.8%. In the semiconductor space, shares in Cerebra Systems rallied more than 68% on their trading debut. This AI chipmaker and data center firm raised a little more than $5.5 billion in this year's largest IPO. Cerebra makes large chips that help bespoke computers crunch massive amounts of data. In fact, the company says its hardware runs AI models faster than NVIDIA. And speaking of NVIDIA, its shares were up more than 4% today. And over the past 7 days, if you want to talk about the rally in chip stocks, NVIDIA shares are up 20%. That gain, by the way, added more than $900 billion to NVIDIA's market cap. It's very close to $6 trillion. After the bell, we heard from Applied Materials. The company gave a sales and profit forecast far above analyst estimates. Applied Materials is the largest U.S. supplier of semiconductor manufacturing equipment, and this outlook reflects soaring demand for AI computing and memory chips. The stock, though, bouncing around in late trading, closed up just 0.2%. Now, during the regular session, we had a rally in shares of Cisco Systems. Shares were up 13% on the combination of a solid outlook as well as a restructuring plan. We check markets for you throughout the day here on Bloomberg. The yen steady at 154.45. Little bit of weakness for the Nikkei. We're down about 0.2%. Meantime, in Seoul, the Kospi weaker by 0.2% as well. However, in Sydney, the ASX 200 is up 0.5%. 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
6: Now, your three-day weather forecast on Bloomberg 92.9.
8: Rain will taper off to showers across the Boston area tonight, low in the middle to upper 40s. Cloudy, cooler, showers gradually ending Friday, high only in the lower to middle 50s. Becoming partly cloudy Friday night, low 45 to 50. Mostly sunny, breezy, warmer Saturday, high in the lower to middle 70s. Mix of sun and cloud Sunday, we'll get up to the middle to upper 70s. I'm Scott Kaplan with your weekend forecast on Bloomberg 92.9.
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17: This is a Bloomberg Business of Sports report. Florida's Attorney General has issued a subpoena to the NFL as his office investigates potential civil rights violations related to the Rooney Rule and the league's employment practices. The subpoena commands the league to produce documents, including diversity reports and demographic surveys, and to appear at the Attorney General's office in Tallahassee, Florida, on June 12th. The investigation expands beyond the Rooney Rule to include other NFL diversity, equity, and inclusion initiatives. Cristiano Ronaldo has bought a stake in the international streaming channel LiveMode TV. Ronaldo's goal is to enhance reach through YouTube broadcasting content distributed across all social media platforms. The move marks the latest deal by Ronaldo, whose net worth is estimated to be about $1.4 billion, as streaming companies build portfolios in sports to seek new avenues for growth. With a Bloomberg Business of Sports report, I'm Michael Barr.
18: 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Only pay for what you need. Scottie Scheffler had one rule with the putter today at Aronimink: all bangers. Two birdies on the front nine, including a 40-footer at seven, three more on the back nine, and the world number one is T1 at the end of the first round with a 367. It's the first time in Scheffler's career he has held the lead after 18 holes at a major. Somehow he's already won four of them despite that. The others at 3-under: Aldrich Potgieter, Steven Yeager, Minwoo Lee, Ryo Hisatsune, Martin Keimer, and Alex Smalley. So a seven-way tie at the top. Rory McIlroy bogeys his last four holes and shoots four over 74. He then spent four more hours on the range to clean up his driver. Bryson DeChambeau needs to clean up everything. After a 6-over 76, he is 9 back and will fight to make the cut tomorrow. I'm Ted Emrick, Westwood One Sports.
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7: From Bloomberg World Headquarters in New York, I'm Doug Krisner. We are stepping away from our podcast Spotlight Hour to bring you one of our top interviews. You know well that President Trump is in China, where he met with President Xi Jinping. On the agenda, the issue of trade. So we had a chance to catch up with U.S. trade rep Jamison Greer. He spoke with Bloomberg's Anne-Marie Hordern.
1: So let's start with some of the trade agreements, potentially the purchasing agreements we could see come out of this. The president was talking earlier to some of the press about Boeing jets, about 200 of them. A lot of reporting going into this is maybe they'd get as high as 500. We saw last night, maybe at a sign of goodwill, China renew licenses for beef imports. Are there soybeans? Are there energy? Can you walk us through some of the deliverables?
2: Yeah, I'm happy to do that. So remember, we're in a situation where we're trying to rebalance our trade with China. We've had a lot of success in that. Our trade deficit with China went down by a third last year in 1 year. And so we're trying to manage the trade around the kinds of things we want to be selling to China, whether it's Boeings or soybeans or other ag or energy or medical devices. And so you can see us bit by bit building up this strategy. Coming out of this week, you heard the president today talk about the Boeings and hundreds of Boeings being purchased by China. We already have a soybean deal with them from our prior meetings of 25 million metric tons a year over the next 3 years. And we expect to also see an agreement for double-digit billion purchases of ags over the next 3 years per year coming out of this visit. And that's more general. That's aggregate. That's not just soybeans. That's everything else.
1: Are they keeping up with those agreements?
2: They have been. So on the soybeans, last year they needed to fill up 12 million metric tons at the end of last year. They did that. They've now, we expect most of the soybean sales to go on in the later part of the year, but we've seen some there already. We saw, as you noted, things related to beef exports, registrations re-upped last night. So we're already seeing them start to fulfill some of their promises.
1: When it comes to the detente, we have this trade agreement truce till October. Will that be extended on this trip?
2: So we'll see about that. We have, of course, the agreement that goes until this fall. That's all solid. That's all well and good. There's certainly a willingness on both sides that if this continues to work out well for each country to continue that and to extend this ability to make sure we're getting rare earths, that we're selling the types of things we should be selling to China, and we're trying to manage differences rather than escalate them.
1: We hear that some firms, China is dragging their feet when it comes to licenses on rare earths. Was this discussed?
2: We do discuss this. We discuss this at all levels.
1: And do you think they are dragging their feet?
2: So with a couple of things, sometimes they do. I would give them a passing grade on this. We've certainly seen the rare earths come back up to better levels. Sometimes it's slow. There are times when we have to go and make our point. You may have seen a couple of weeks ago there were some big shipments of yttrium that came across. That was after advocacy from the U.S. government. So whenever we see an issue or we hear from specific companies, we engage with our Chinese counterparts and we find them to be constructive.
1: Where does this leave the 301 tariffs? Will China view this as retaliatory, given the fact that it seems like the relationship right now is stable and you're in the middle of this detente?
2: So I haven't yet met a country where we've imposed tariffs and they said, thank you, we love these tariffs. So no one really likes that other than our workers and our industries. What the Chinese know and what we've agreed that there's going to be a certain level of tariff on the Chinese. So I think as we're rolling out and concluding different investigations under Section 301, which again, don't just target China, they cover other countries as well. I think the Chinese are going to be looking at what we're doing there compared to agreements we've had in the past on certain tariff levels. And we'll just have to try to manage that.
1: Will you get to the rate that the United States was at on China before the Supreme Court struck down IEEPA and the fentanyl 10%?
2: Well, I can't prejudge the outcome of these investigations. They're a legal process. They're ongoing right now. We've received comment. We've had hearings. We'll release the findings of these investigations within the next several weeks, and we'll propose action if we think we need to take action. And so if tariffs are part of that action, the world will see them. It'll be very transparent and public, and people will be able to comment on that as well. So I can't really commit to a given rate or not at this point. We have to go through the investigations.
1: Where do you leave the discussion on the Board of Trade? When does that begin? There's a lot of reporting. It's about $30 billion of goods on both sides. Is this all accurate?
2: That's right. And so at the end of this meeting, we'll go back to the U.S. and the Chinese will be here. What we intend to do on the U.S. side is put out a call for public comment first and foremost and saying, hey, we're trying to manage this trade with China. We want to focus on non-sensitive goods. We think we should be selling them. things we think we should be buying from them, trying to facilitate trade in that area. And then we'll, from there, we'll be able to interact with our Chinese colleagues and negotiate with them over where we think we have the strongest mutually beneficial trade with our countries.
1: Is there a chance, though, that with this Board of Trade, there'll be some goods coming from China that are a lower tariff rate than maybe an ally of the United States?
2: I mean, I don't think we're comparing it necessarily to allies. And if you look at the president's tariff program over the past year, there are certain things that never have really been subject to tariff. You know, energy goods, you know, certain foods, you know, fertilizers, things like that have never been subject to tariffs. There are certain things that we should be buying from China, I think, just like there are other countries where we should be buying things. You saw the president a week ago, he told the UK, we're not going to have a tariff on whiskey from the UK. So it's not out of the norm of what this administration is doing to have nuance and how we're approaching it, kind of picking and choosing how we want to trade with countries.
1: When it comes to NVIDIA and chips, I bring this up because a lot of talk about Jensen Huang. You were on Air Force One. I mean, were you surprised to see him in Alaska at the refuel stop and getting on board? And there's a lot of speculation that something would be done here with chips. When it comes to the H200s, in January, the United States greenlit Chinese firms to be able to buy them. Will China allow their companies to buy them?
2: Well, obviously that's going to be a sovereign decision for China. With export controls, they're fluid, right? They change over time. It depends on what threats you see, what's commercially available worldwide, what the Chinese can already do. And so you want to make sure you strike a balance between national security, protecting high tech, but also making sure that we're benefiting from overseas markets. And so those are the kinds of things that went into the H200 decision. As to whether the Chinese are going to buy or not, again, they're making their own determinations. They're very committed to domestic production. They often see U.S. high tech as a threat to them, because if we're ahead of the game, like we are on AI chips, sometimes they feel that can stop their own growth. Obviously, we think it can be helpful to them in the long run, but they'll just have to make their decision on that.
1: But there was a lot of speculation that this would be a tangible talking point at the table because of the presence of the NVIDIA boss. Did this come up? Semiconductors.
2: Well, so we have 15 to 17 American business leaders here, and they had actually the opportunity yesterday in a meeting with President Trump and President Xi to come in, talk a little bit about their company. So Jensen was there. He spoke about NVIDIA. We also had a variety of other folks there, you know, Cargill, Brian Sykes, and a variety of other companies. So all these things come up. This was not a major topic of discussion at the bilateral meeting. We did not talk about chip export controls at the meeting.
1: When it comes to the Busan deal, you're really building on that. But since then, what we've seen China do is they've put in a lot of regulations and laws that actually make it difficult for American companies to get a foothold here. And some of them are even contradictory to some U.S. laws, which would mean that doing business here in China, they'd be against U.S. law. Did this come up? Do you find it harder or easier for American businesses to gain access to this market?
2: Well, we have raised this with our counterparts. The Chinese in the past couple of weeks put into place supply chain rules when I read them, it looks to me like they're saying if you're trying to reshuffle your supply chain or get closer to the United States or something like that, they might punish you. So,
1: which a lot of firms are doing.
2: So that's a strong concern for me. The thing to remember is with the Busan agreement, what we're doing now, they build on each other, but they're not comprehensive. They don't solve every problem in the relationship. That's why something like the Board of Trade, we're focused on non-sensitive trade, because we know we're going to have differences in these other areas, whether it's export controls or high tech or critical infrastructure or things like that. So those are issues that we raise and we talk about, but we also try to be constructive.
1: But I do wonder, you as a critical individual on China in the past, their rules, their regulations, the subsidies they give to their companies, do you actually welcome that in a sense that you can say to U.S. businesses, this is what I've been telling you, this is why it is hard to do business in China, and these are some of the traps that are set in place?
2: Yeah, I guess what I would say is I am clear-eyed on these things, and I think it's helpful for our companies to be clear-eyed as well. And I think they're a lot more realistic about their expectations about operating in China's market and selling into this market than they were 3 years ago, certainly more than they were 5 years ago. So when these things happen, it's good for our companies to realize the objectives of the Chinese government, the Chinese economy. They're just different than the objectives we have. We're trying to make money and be capitalists and flow that money down to workers and families. In China, there's just a political element to their economy that doesn't exist in the U.S.
1: The other political element to all of this, of course, is while you were in this bilateral meeting with the president and Xi Jinping, we had the Chinese readout come out where they made it clear that Taiwan is the biggest issue for them. At the same time, the White House readout didn't mention Taiwan at all. How much is this going to be the biggest hurdle between this relationship and setting up potentially some of the broader discussions like Board of Trade?
2: Well, I don't expect the Taiwan issue to bleed into Board of Trade. I just don't. We've known for a long time that the Taiwan issue is of key importance to the Chinese. The Chinese know that for us, we're interested in in U.S. companies and U.S. workers being successful and leveling the playing field. So it's normal for different countries to have different key objectives. And so it's normal for them to raise that. It's normal for us to talk about wanting to have access to their market.
1: But in 2017, you were actually here. I think you might be the only individual part of the president's cabinet now that was here in 2017. You were then the chief of staff of Ambassador Lighthizer. Do you think Xi's warning was the sharpest you've heard on Taiwan?
2: So I would say no, right? There's a difference between the way we talk in a bilateral meeting and the statements that go out from the Chinese Ministry of Foreign Affairs, which is famously takes a wolf warrior approach. I would say that the meetings here between President Trump and President Xi, they were quite candid. With the Chinese, when you meet with them, they always have a script and typewritten points. And there certainly was some of that, but there was a lot of candid discussion, a lot of off-script discussion, which I think is really helpful when you're talking about the two leaders of the world's biggest economies.
1: Well, Xi opened the bilateral talking about Thucydides' trap, basically saying America is the established, more existing power. We are the rising one, and the conflicts could emerge and brew from this sort of tension. And the president called the relationship fantastic. Mm-hmm. The two gave a toast to each other yesterday. It does feel like there is a warmness here. Do you feel like the relationship has changed from 2017?
2: Well, certainly. It's developed more. I mean, it's been 9 years. And during those 9 years, obviously when President Trump was in office, they didn't have communication. But they have met regularly during that time, maybe more so than some of the other leaders that President Trump has interacted with. So President Trump is the most powerful leader in the world, and President Xi is right up there with them. So I think it's natural for them to have a relationship. It doesn't mean there are no problems. It doesn't mean that there are serious challenges we have to face. It doesn't mean there are things we're trying to deal with to protect our workers and protect our industries. But it does mean that we have to have a constructive relationship.
7: That is U.S. Trade Rep Jamison Greer speaking with Bloomberg's Anne-Marie Hordern in Beijing. Earlier in the day, President Trump said that China agreed to buy 200 Boeing aircraft. He made the announcement on the Fox News channel's Hannity, but that number was short of the 500 Boeing aircraft Chinese airlines were expected to buy. I'm Doug Krisner in New York. This is Bloomberg.
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5: From ABC News, I'm Dave Packer. It is day two of the Beijing summit. On day one, President Trump heaped praise on Chinese leader Xi Jinping, but his warm words were not returned. ABC's Mary Bruce is in Beijing.
6: Trump brought with him the nation's leading CEOs, hoping to forge new ties on trade and technology. But according to Chinese state media, behind closed doors, Xi delivered a stark warning to the American president. Do not interfere in China's efforts to take over Taiwan, threatening if handled poorly, the two countries will clash or even come into conflict, pushing the entire U.S.-China relationship into a very dangerous situation.
5: And President Xi announcing that Russia's Vladimir Putin will be visiting China soon. The U.S. Supreme Court has ruled to preserve broad access to the mail-order abortion pill mifepristone, allowing the medication to be mailed from a doctor, putting on hold a lower court's order to suspend distribution nationwide. A stunning reversal in the murder conviction of Alec Murdoch. The South Carolina State Supreme Court blaming the former Colton County clerk for costing prosecutors the conviction. ABC Steve Osunsami is in Columbia, South Carolina.
24: Guilty.
25: Former
24: guilty.
25: County Clerk Becky guilty. Hill, who read guilty. The verdict and handled the jury, pleaded guilty to misconduct and perjury charges after she allegedly told jurors not to be fooled and to watch him closely when he testified, which she has denied. His lawyers say they'll ask to move the next trial and for the jury to be sequestered, and they say he maintains his innocence.
5: Authorities in Laredo, Texas say federal investigators are taking the lead in the case of six bodies found in a train green boxcar. The bodies, including a 14-year-old, were discovered last week. Laredo Mayor Victor Trevino says that he believed the victims all died of heat stroke.
0: Based on preliminary medical reports, they did not pass away in our city, but they were discovered here after hours of suffering.
5: Authorities say they're treating it as a human trafficking case. 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
8: Rain will continue through the evening hours, tapering off to showers tonight. Temperatures will drop into the middle to upper 40s. Plenty of clouds on Friday. On the cool side, more showers around, especially in the morning, as low pressure passes by to our south. Temperatures are only going to get up into the lower to middle 50s. Skies will become partly cloudy Friday night as that low pulls away from New England. Temperatures will drop back to the middle to upper 40s. High pressure builds in for Saturday. We'll have mostly sunny skies, a few clouds around in the afternoon. It'll be breezy and warmer. Temperatures will get up into the lower to middle 70s, maybe some upper 70s well away from the coastline. Mix of sunshine and clouds expected on Sunday. Even warmer, temperatures will get up into the middle to upper 70s, some lower 80s well inland. I'm Scott Kaplan, and that's your Bloomberg Weekend Forecast. Now back to the latest headlines from ABC News.
5: CIA Director John Ratcliffe was in Cuba for high-level talks, including with Raul Castro's grandson. The meeting, according to the CIA, was an opportunity for Cuban officials to assert to the U.S. that they pose no threat to national security. This is the power grid in Cuba is reportedly on the brink of collapse. An outage today cut off all power to the eastern portion of the island. Cuba's already run out of the oil supplies it got from Russia at the end of March. A string of Russian drone attacks on cities across Ukraine, leaving at least 21 people dead, dozens of people hurt. It's the largest drone attack on Ukraine since Russian forces invaded the country.
9: Ukraine's President Zelensky saying that these are not the actions of those who believe the war is coming to an end. And of course, this latest round of strikes comes as President Trump meets with Chinese President Xi Jinping. Some have suggested that the wave of attacks signal that Russia can carry on with this war. And certainly many are hoping that President Trump could perhaps persuade President Xi to exert pressure on Russia to end this war.
5: ABC's Marcus Moore. A former death row inmate who escaped execution three times has walked out of prison today in Oklahoma. Richard Gossip's conviction for the 1997 murder of his boss was thrown out by the U.S. Supreme Court. The state of Oklahoma was looking to retry him on a murder charge, but not seek the death penalty. Gossip's case got some high-profile interest, including from Kim Kardashian. He has to wear an electric ankle monitoring bracelet and not travel outside of Oklahoma. Dave Packer, ABC News.
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7: From Bloomberg World Headquarters in New York, I'm Doug Krisner. Let's update top stories and look at market action. It's 9:05 in the morning in Hong Kong. Final trading day of the week is about to get underway in HK. And right now, futures for the equity market are essentially flat. That after a record finish for U.S. stocks, both the S&P and the NASDAQ comp closing at all-time highs, given a revival of the AI trade. A lot of this momentum is being powered by retail buyers. In fact, research from Goldman Sachs estimates retail trading volumes are up by 28% since mid-April. Standout performer today, shares in Cerebra Systems. The stock rallied more than 68% on its trading debut. The AI chipmaker and data center firm raised a little more than $5.5 billion through the largest IPO so far this year. Cerebra makes large chips that help bespoke computers crunch massive amounts of data. In fact, the company says its hardware runs AI models faster than NVIDIA. Here is Bloomberg's Bailey Lipschultz.
10: A lot of froth in the market, a lot of excitement around anything AI. You throw out NVIDIA competitor and people just get jacked up. It'll be interesting to see where the stock is trading 3 days, 5 days after their first earnings, and more importantly, 6 months from now when insiders are unlocked.
7: That is Bloomberg's Bailey Lipschultz. And speaking of NVIDIA, its shares were up more than 4% today. NVIDIA stock over the past 7 days is up a whopping 20%. After the bell in the U.S., we heard from Applied Materials. The company is the largest U.S. supplier of semiconductor manufacturing equipment. AMAT gave a sales and profit forecast far far above estimates. This reflects soaring demand for AI computing and memory chips. Now, the stock was bouncing around quite a bit in late New York trading. AMAT finished the late session higher by just 0.2%. During the regular session, there was a rally in shares of Cisco Systems. The stock was up 13% on the combination of a solid outlook and a restructuring. We check markets for you throughout the day here on Bloomberg. U.S. Treasury yields rose more so at the short end of the curve in New York trading. Right now, the two-year is up another basis point at 4.03%, a 10-year very close to 450. On the equity side of the ledger, we have the Nikkei down about 0.4%, and in Seoul, the Kospi weaker by more than 0.3%. However, in Sydney, the ASX 200 is higher by 0.2%. 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I'm Doug Krisner in New York. 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

0: Lots of asset classes promise uncorrelated returns, but very few deliver. One that does is managed futures. Sure, they're expensive and the trading is somewhat spiky, but when all correlations go to one, meaning everything is trading in lockstep, like we saw during the financial crisis or the first couple of months of COVID, managed futures seem to be the rare diversifier that works. To help us unpack how to get additional diversification in your portfolio, let's bring in Andrew Beer. He's a hedge fund veteran and founder of Dynamic Beta Investments, a firm focused on hedge fund replication strategies delivered through low-cost liquid vehicles like ETFs and mutual funds. His ETF DBI Managed Futures strategy tries to replicate the pricier managed futures portfolio. So Andrew, start us out with just the elevator pitch. What problem does DBI Managed Futures strategy, and that's ETF ticker DBMF, what does that solve for the traditional 60-40 investor?
1: Sure. So first of all, thank you very much for having me on. So diversification has changed a lot this decade. In the 2000s and 2010s, you really didn't need anything other than stocks and bonds. But things have changed. You know, since inflation started to come back, stocks have tended to move up and down with bonds and did not protect in 2022. And so what you see across the wealth management space is basically saying 60-40 worked for a long time, but now we need something else. And what is that something else? It's generally something that has a low correlation to, ideally, to both stocks and bonds, and can also deliver positive performance when you need it the most. And so we looked, you know, we were looking around for something like that about 10 years ago, and we zeroed in on this space. It's a you know, niche area of the overall hedge fund business. But it's been around for 50 years. It's battle tested through all sorts of market environments, and you find something that actually meets those criteria, but did well during the dot-com crisis, did well during the GFC, and then after we'd invested, it, you know, was up 20% during 2022. But from our perspective, it's like, that's great if you're an institutional allocator, but how do we get the great benefits of the strategy and package it for a way that, you know, my sister or my cousin or something can put into their portfolios as well?
0: Huh, really, really interesting. So since 2022, the asset class we've all been probably hearing the most about has been private credit, private debt, private equity. Hey, it's a great diversifier. To be blunt, I get the sense that debt and credit are going to move. If we have a recession, if markets sell off 20-30%, is there any reason to think that sort of diversifier is not going to do the same thing?
1: So what's interesting about it, there's been a lot of debate about how these guys happen to make money during these big moments in the markets where it feels like nothing is working. And it's funny because people talk about, sometimes people use a term called trend following or momentum associated with a strategy. To me, it's totally wrong that when the strategy generates those kinds of returns, it's because they are early, contrarian, and right in a big way. And so, you know, if you think about if somebody came to you and said, here's a strategy, here was a person who had been buying gold below 3,000, who was, you know, betting on rising interest rates as far back as September 2020, you know, that saw in advance the rise in the dollar relative to the Japanese yen, these kind of big trades out there because the world is changing in some way. That's what the strategy has historically been able to pick up on. And so I believe that structurally, we are likely to see more of those things over the next several years. And this is one of those strategies that has proven its ability to reposition to take advantage of those big changes in the world.
0: Huh, really, really interesting. So you mentioned trend or momentum. Define managed futures without Wall Street jargon. What does DBMF actually mean by exposure to trend?
1: Okay. So I'll start with a definition of the strategy overall, which is basically, you know, what I mentioned is that they're trying to detect big changes in the world. The way I think about that as a hedge fund person is that somebody knows something, that the world is changing, and they're acting on it with, you know, buying or selling different asset classes. Like if you know the world is changing in a big way, people tend to act on it with their portfolios. And so managers as a strategy will often look at lots and lots and lots of the price moves across lots and lots of different markets to pick up these kernels of information that something big is changing. So if you take last year, where our core strategy was up 14%, it was in part by being early in the fact that, you know, the run at hot trade. It was continuing to have a long position in gold when gold went through its melt up. And so, you know, outside of, I think a lot of people in the space like to talk about how the sausage is made. Our view is actually what's much more interesting for the end investor and for allocators is what is, how does this actually help you? And why should somebody looking at this in their portfolio be glad that it's there?
0: Makes a lot of sense. I guess one of the things that make this space so interesting is, yeah, it's a good diversifier, but most traditional investors don't really pay attention to it. You've called managed futures the best diversifier no one buys. Explain why that is.
1: Well, I'm convincing people, I'm changing hearts and minds one at a time. So a lot of the people in this space love to talk about the technical aspects. So this underlying strategies are very, very technical. They're quantitative models looking at derivative contracts on sometimes hundreds of underlying instruments. And so it's a little bit like they love to talk shop with each other about what they're doing. Part of our success as a business is I don't come at it from that direction. I come at it from the perspective of why will this make my portfolio better, by which I mean help to grow assets and help me sleep at night. And so if you look at it, I'm making progress. So when I got into the DP, when I got into the ETF space, there was only about 300 million. This is in 2019. There's maybe close to 5 billion today.
0: Wow.
1: And in part, we've been really driving that, that this is something that, and I think if you look 5 years out from now, and you sit down with an advisor and they'll say, hey, what's that 3 or 5% position there? And they'll say it's managed futures, it's one of these strategies. And you'll say, well, what's it there for? And they'll say, well, look, every now and then the world changes a lot. And we want a nimble, flexible strategy that can take advantage of it in the way that the other 97% of your portfolio is not likely to.
0: So let me revisit that information in a slightly different question. Whenever I'm speaking to clients or potential clients, the question is always, we have this problem. How do we solve for this? So really the question I want to ask you is, what problem in the traditional managed futures space convinced you that a replication-based ETF like DBMF really needed to exist? What's the problem you're solving for the average ETF investor?
1: So I would first ask the broader question is, what's problem are we solving for people in their portfolios, right? And the modern wealth management business, just like the institutional investment business, just like 60/40 portfolios, is based upon two fundamental ideas. One is diversification is a net positive, and two is have long-term views for your asset allocation models and don't change them often. It's the latter part, and that has a generation of investors has not gotten head faked by Liberation Day and all these moves in the market because they've been trained, don't panic and don't overreact. And that works 80% of the time.
0: 80% isn't bad, by the way.
1: 80% isn't bad, right? And which is why that should be 95% of your portfolio. 20% of the time, the world changes, and by design, they will be slow to adapt. So where are we right now, right? The US dollar is getting debased in some fashion, right? There is this potential loss of confidence in US assets at a time where everyone is massively overexposed to US assets. That could play out over 5 or 7 years, but most allocators will not change until the horses have left the barn, so to speak. And so that's what it's trying to solve from a portfolio perspective. What we were trying to solve is it's a great strategy. It's just too damn expensive the way people run it. Mm-hmm. And it's not just what are their management fees and incentive fees. It's also they run these Rube Goldberg-like portfolios that trade every day, hundreds of times a day. And when we looked at it, we said, look, we love the signal that they're picking up on. But if we can do that in a simple portfolio that is much more liquid, we can save hundreds of basis points of implementation cost and take more of the value and pass it back to clients.
0: So let's talk about that a little bit and use some real life examples. How does either DBMF or funds like it in the period before DBMF was trading, how does it behave in periods like the dot-com implosion or the GFC or COVID?
1: COVID was when the strategy does the best is when I say the world is changing, and COVID was a very strange thing in that the world changed in 3 weeks, basically. And then, so it's not really designed for that kind of a flash move, but still it preserved capital as a strategy during March when things were getting hammered. Where it thrives in a period like 2022, inflation's coming back. And I'll tell you a great story is that I wrote a paper on inflation coming back in early 2021. And I was talking about it to people all year long. And I said, if inflation comes back, and Powell came out and said it's, you know, probably not coming back, it's transitory or something. But I get to December, and I'm sitting down with a guy who says, I totally agree with you. I think inflation is coming back. And I said, how are you rebalancing your portfolio? And I said, I'm selling my stocks and buying bonds. Because he was benchmarked to 60-40. And stocks had gone up more than bonds. So I think it's important as allocators to recognize that there are going to be times like this when the standard playbook that we have from an asset allocation perspective is not designed to pick up on that.
0: So to wrap up, people who are concerned about correlations just becoming one in any sort of crisis and want diversification should consider manage futures exposure. And the most efficient, least costly way to do that is through an ETF like DBMF by Andrew Beer and DBI. I'm Barry Ritholtz. 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
3: Rain this evening will taper off to showers overnight, low 45 to 50. Cloudy, more showers Friday, ending in the afternoon, high only in the lower to middle 50s. Becoming partly cloudy Friday night, low in the middle to upper 40s. Mostly sunny, breezy, milder Saturday, high 70 to 75. Mix of sun and cloud Sunday, high in the middle to upper 70s. I'm Scott Kaplan with your weekend forecast on Bloomberg 92.9.
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15: It's a great message. And, you know, I was thinking about what's a word, and it's getting into sailing season. So trimming the sails, but also, you know, spreading your risk and being thoughtful about it. So it's by geography, it's by product, by liquidity type, by structure. There are many different variants of that depending on how your portfolio is constructed. But clearly having a broad footprint, and diversification also includes, a tilt towards quality in this environment. So that's another part of our recommendation.
16: We're going to get some monster deals coming down the pipe. Is that a good thing? Is that a sign of frothiness in the market? Is it a sign of just a healthy market? When you see we're going to get just some monster deals from SpaceX, Anthropic, you know, OpenAI, some of the deals we've never seen in terms of size. Does that tell you anything about the broader market, do you think?
15: I think it tells us about the private market and about the blending of the public and private markets and how they're becoming more synonymous with one another. I think that's the bigger statement, to be honest, Paul. Mm-hmm. The fact that they're coming to the public market and they're really big, you know, it's kind of I don't think that's such a big deal. I do think, though, the multiples that they're proposing is a big deal. And that, to me, is what's worrisome.
16: I haven't seen any numbers, so I can't wait to see some of these right. prospectuses for these big deals, because I don't know how they're going to value these companies.
15: You know? Yeah, well, it goes back to Facebook many years ago, right? Yep. And a huge, at the time, it was a huge print, but on very low profitability.
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17: I'm Francine Lacqua, and you're listening to a portion of the Leaders with Francine Lacqua podcast on Bloomberg Radio. Today, we're speaking with HSBC Chief Executive Georges Alhedri. Georges, thank you so much for speaking to us.
18: Great to be with you, Francine.
17: We were counting how many languages you spoke. Eight?
18: So I've studied eight languages. Other people should judge if I speak them.
17: Do you have a love for languages?
18: I'm fascinated by languages.
17: Because
18: if you're fascinated by cultures, then you're fascinated by understanding how they think and how they express themselves. And that basically naturally links you to understanding their language.
17: Can you only be a good leader if you understand people?
18: I think you have to definitely listen. And if you can listen in their own language, then even better.
17: You grew up in Lebanon?
18: Yes.
17: And what was your early childhood like?
18: So I grew up in Lebanon. At age 18, I moved to France for my university. I then picked an internship in Germany. And by coincidence, I ended up doing an internship in banking. So I went back to Paris to finish my postgraduate degree in finance, statistics and economics, because I enjoyed it, of course. And I picked up my first job in Japan. And then back to London at that time, up until the time where HSBC hired me, and that was exactly 20 years ago.
17: At the time, you wanted to be an engineer. So what attracted you to finance?
18: So I absolutely wanted to be an engineer. I studied as an engineer. And as you know, back to your question about languages, I had studied German for about 10 or 12 years at that time. So I wanted to do an internship in Germany. And the only internship I managed to land was an internship on the trading floor in Frankfurt. So I took it. And then I got addicted to it.
19: What did you like about it?
18: I like the pace. At that time, remember, there's a lot of financial engineering. So you're still using a lot of your engineering skills. It still happens, right? And all sorts of, you know, it's highly transferable to finance. I liked the accountability. I liked the early responsibility you can get. So this is where it started.
19: Sure. Did you always want to be a leader? Were you a leader as a child?
18: It's difficult to define what a leader is, especially if leader a child. If it's a matter of living up with high standards and high values and high integrity and being able to project that around you, then yes, that started very early with me. But there are certain traits in leadership that really resonate with me. The first one is you lead by example. You walk the talk. You demonstrate that things apply to you as they would apply to anybody else that you expect them to be applied to, and you don't never make an exception for yourself.
19: When you look at leadership, how does, I guess, the young formative years, you know, give you a sense of who you will become?
18: You learn and you feel what is right and what is not right. And a number of people around you, including my direct family, my parents, kind of form part of how you think and what ethical standards you set yourself and the integrity by which you operate. And then sometimes around you, you feel things aren't right or aren't fair. And it's very important to stand your line, to hold your line.
19: That's difficult. How do you do that?
18: It is difficult. Discipline. It's very important to hold the discipline, and it's very important to think of yourself as your own brand. If you want your own brand to remain the brand of integrity, then it's very important you stick to it.
19: I've heard, I mean, some chief executives see it as, you know, they decided from very early on who they did not want to be. Is it choosing who you do not want to be or who you want to be? What's easiest?
18: I think both go hand in hand. It's very important to realize who you want to be, and by comparison, realize also what are the traits you absolutely do not appreciate, do not regard, and therefore that you want to stay away from.
19: Talk to me about your favorite pre-CEO job at HSBC. Do you have, a place in the world where you really kind of had to hone in on your leadership skills and understand the culture?
18: I've spent 20 years at HSBC now, and there isn't a single geography on the planet where I spend that long. So there is a sense of belonging for me to HSBC that supersedes any kind of physical attachment to any place. With HSBC, I don't know if I can count now however many dozens and dozens and dozens of times, probably hundreds, to places like Hong Kong, you know, one of the two HSBC home markets, the Middle East, where I spent many years for HSBC, specifically in Dubai, but also roving around the whole of the Middle East, Europe, of course, the US, Asia, you know, as a whole. It's just amazing the opportunities you have to get there. And every time you're there, you spend time, you create more connections, you have an even deeper understanding. If I ask, I bring 10 people in the room and I ask them how many geographies they worked for HSBC, you would find people who tell you more than 10. That kind of experience, frankly, is unique.
19: But Georges, if you look at, for example, some of the Wall Street banks, they're more cutthroat, but they pay their people a lot more. Is that something that you worry about?
18: I mean, it's very important that we reward our people fairly, we reward our people competitively, and we reward performance. But that's not the only component. The other component is what is the environment in which they operate? Who are their colleagues, their bosses? What is their purpose? Who are they serving? Why are they serving them? Can they be their true selves? Can they operate with the highest integrity standards as they wish to? All of that kind of form part of the value proposition HSBC offers its employees. And this is what makes the kind of equation collectively work for all our colleagues.
19: So Georges, talk to me about when you get the call that you've been appointed chief executive. What's your first thought?
18: Of course, the first thought is to be humbled and honored for being given this fantastic responsibility. But what really mattered for me is what I can do for this bank, not who I was or what my title was in this bank. Now, it so happens there's a lot you can do as a group CEO in terms of affecting change or affecting, bringing potential to the bank. So it was therefore the great opportunity for me to be able to do what I really set out to do and what I had the full support of the board to do.
19: You moved fast. Does a chief executive need to move fast to kind of say, right, this is the change and this is what we need to be? And is it all on you, or did you govern by consensus?
18: A few things on that, Francine. The first one is there is massive potential in this bank. Some of it needed to be unleashed. It needed to be unlocked. And some of that unlocking of the potential had to go through re-engineering the bank, rewiring the bank, so that we can unlock this potential. Then, having been in the bank 20 years, operating in a number of geographies and businesses and functions myself, I've built a lot of experience and a large network of colleagues who have been also feeding their input and their concerns, which kind of forms a big set of action book, if you want.

0: thing about that first restructuring plan, because you have to get rid of units that maybe you're attached to having worked here for so long. There's people that you like that maybe you've had to move around. Again, was it intellectual or are you ruthless about it?
1: I was definitely ruthless about killing the complexity and the drag in the back. The most difficult part is when you have to separate with some of your colleagues. I think we've been very thoughtful. We've been very considerate. We've done it hopefully the right way and the most respectful way for the benefit ultimately of the firm and its customers. We needed to be agile. We needed to be ready for a modern world. And to be that, we needed to be simple.
0: How did the bank become so complex? And again, this is something that actually most organizations have to face as they grow. I guess there's, you know, various factions, or a lot of companies actually could just become much more simple and simplified. What did you see?
1: Entropy is a feature. Entropy tends to increase, which means complexity, if you do nothing about it, tends to increase rather than decrease. So things don't become complex by design. They end up becoming complex by lack of focus. So bringing the focus at the simplification will allow you to start dealing with it. That's the first observation. Second observation is you have to be extremely methodical. What has created the complexity? How can it be addressed? Methodically try to identify ways to be simple. Some of the ways to be simple is to decide not to do certain things, and this is why we exited a number of activities. The third thing is when you're taking structure decisions, you have to start from the top down. You can't take structure decisions from the bottom up. This is why the first decision structurally I've taken relates to simplifying the group operating committee. We moved from more than 20 people to about 12. More importantly, we moved from 0% single accountability. Everything had dual or multiple accountability, to now about 60% of our revenue is generated under single accountability. So that's important. And then the last thing, Francine, is to be patient. We're not solving simplification overnight. It's going to be a journey, and we have to be relentless at that journey, quarter after quarter, month after month, until we get the desired outcomes. And that journey is still on, like we're not there yet.
0: But as a big chief executive of a big bank, you basically have the shareholders that you need to please. So simplification maybe helps with them understanding what the bank wants to become. You have your clients, and then you also have the employees. How difficult is it to juggle these, you know, the three masters?
1: So there is one consideration which fortunately the three masters align on, is being best at what you do. Your customers want you to be the best at what you serve them with. Customers tick. Your shareholders will pay you for what you're best at doing. They won't give you valuation for something that you're average. They will give you valuation for where you really command, where you're an authority in being able to provide that service or that product in that market. So the shareholders align to be the best. And then our colleagues want to win. Our colleagues are in a competitive landscape and they want to win. And they basically thrive when we're delivering the best we can and when we're delivering best outcomes. And we're basically the best at what we do. So, you know, you take this as a guiding thread and you say, let's focus on that. Focus where we can grow in areas where we're the most competitively advantaged. And then everybody aligns, colleagues, clients, and shareholders.
0: Is that why you learned Mandarin? You wanted to be the best for HSBC?
1: Yeah, I don't think I'm the best at HSBC speaking Mandarin. That's far from it.
0: But you're the first CEO to speak Mandarin.
1: Possibly, yes. I think what is important is to gain access to understanding the culture in which HSBC operates. And obviously, one of the very important cultures within HSBC as a whole, but that is probably one of the least understood for, say, people living in London, like I'm living now, is understanding the Chinese culture. And, you know, if you really want to understand the Chinese way of thinking, the way of reasoning, the way of negotiating or engaging or presenting simply, then there is no better way than kind of put the pain in trying to learn the language and see how it's done in the language.
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1: On the latest Balance of Power podcast, Beef, Beans, and Boeing. We talk with Republican Senator Steve Daines of Montana, who traveled to China ahead of President Trump to pave the way for deals.
2: It's important to remember it's the second largest beef export market in the world, and U.S. beef was prohibited from that market until 2018. I was over there that year negotiating with China to getting access for the first time, which we did, but then these licenses expired last March, and the Chinese did not renew them. So everything I'm hearing is it's positive, it's moving forward. I think the left hand doesn't know what the right hand's doing sometime to get the final pieces done on the licenses. But when we were there last week, it was about Boeing, it was about beef, it was about beans. And sure enough, as we're starting to see, we're unpacking these deals. This is real good news. It was $1.2 billion of exports of U.S. beef to China before it ceased. So this will be good news here, certainly for farm and ranch country.
3: Well, and on Boeing, as Joe just mentioned, Senator, the president told Fox that China will be buying 200 big planes. Was it your expectation that that order would be larger than that? Because it certainly seems the markets was.
2: Well, I haven't seen the mix between the MAXs and the wide bodies yet specifically, but I know China had not purchased a Boeing aircraft in 9 years. Of course, it's one of the largest commercial aviation markets in the world and one of the fastest growing. Very important we're in that market because the Chinese have their own homegrown brand of COMAC, which are now commercially viable.
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4: Rain will taper off to showers this evening. Lows tonight bottoming out in the middle to upper 40s. Cloudy, cool, more showers Friday, ending in the afternoon. High only in the lower 50s. Becoming partly cloudy Friday night, low 45 to 50. Sunshine and a few clouds Saturday. Breezy and warmer, high in the lower to middle 70s. Mix of sun and clouds Sunday, high 75 to 80. I'm Scott Kaplan with your weekend forecast on Bloomberg 92.9.
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15: This is a Bloomberg Business of Sports report. Florida's Attorney General has issued a subpoena to the NFL as his office investigates potential civil rights violations related to the Rooney Rule and the league's employment practices. The subpoena commands the league to produce documents, including diversity reports and demographic surveys, and to appear at the Attorney General's office in Tallahassee, Florida on June 12th. The investigation expands beyond the Rooney Rule to include other NFL diversity, equity, and inclusion initiatives. Cristiano Ronaldo has bought a stake in the international streaming channel Live Mode TV. Ronaldo's goal is to enhance reach through YouTube broadcasting content distributed across all social media platforms. The move marks the latest deal by Ronaldo, whose net worth is estimated to be about $1.4 billion, as streaming companies build portfolios in sports to seek new avenues for growth. With a Bloomberg Business of Sports report, I'm Michael Barr.
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9: On the latest edition of the Wall Street Week podcast, people, even prominent people, move across borders all the time. But it's pretty bad when your former prime minister decides the grass is greener elsewhere. New Zealand's Jacinda Ardern has moved her family to Australia, along with a lot of other Kiwis. We talk with one of her predecessors about the exodus and what can be done to turn it around.
16: The New Zealand economy is not as strong as we'd like it to be, and maybe not as strong as historically it has been, but it's not a story of universal lower growth. Actually, Auckland and Wellington, the main centres, have been weaker, and largely weaker because of negative house prices. So that's had a big impact on construction and all sorts of activity related around housing and the sort of negative wealth effect of people living in Auckland. And when you think Auckland is home to 1.5 million people of a population about 5 million, it has quite a big impact. So yeah, that's been a bit negative, but the rest of the country have been very strong. Actually, rural prices have been strong, so we're a big food producer, basically started life as Britain's little farm, and we continue to be that. We're very much a strong food producer, so that part of the country's been good, and there's lots of exciting things happening. Well, New Zealanders have always left for Australia. The question is whether they come home. Largely they do, but not always. I mean, if you look at New Zealand, we're a home of say 5 million people now, about 500,000, maybe as many as 1 million New Zealanders live in Australia, so it's quite a few. We're a little bit like Canada is to the United States. In the end, the United States is a sort of magnet for talent out of Canada.
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17: 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I'm Joe Weisenthal.
18: And I'm Tracy Alloway.
17: On today's show, we are discussing the public sector's role in fostering technological innovation. We are speaking with Mariana Mazzucato, professor at University College London. That thing, like, at one point, I mean, I don't think it actually panned out that great for them, but didn't Uber hire the entire Carnegie Mellon robotics team in one fell swoop? I think they did. I think when they were doing self-driving car technology, they just wrote a check for the entire faculty of the CMU robotics team. And it was just like
19: but
17: that.
19: Not enough people are talking about this. Yeah. So it's very hard to govern a process for good ethically and so on if you don't understand it. Mm-hmm. So if this talent is in fact leaving these publicly financed institutions, even private universities, most of the research, as you know, has been funded by NSF and so on. Once they leave and the knowledge is so concentrated in these few AI companies, I don't think we've thought about that enough. But sorry, just the other thing is, I mean, just coming back to your question, which I don't think I answered properly. Yes, of course, government should be thinking because of its at least a democratically elected government, right? This is different for dictatorships, what we would expect from them. But we would expect governments to make sure that any big change, large kind of opportunities around technological change are done in ways that are, again, good for people and planet, right? But that requires not only that capacity that, as I mentioned, is being decimated, but also a certain type of regulation, which is making sure we even understand the process of, for example, how algorithms are currently being designed and whether we have a situation like Shoshana Zuboff in her great book, Surveillance Capitalism. She says, you think you're searching Google for free, they're searching you for free. You know, that could have been avoided, right, through the design of the algorithms. And given that the algorithms initially, at least, were publicly financed, there is this issue of how do we, in a pre-distributive way, instead of kind of ex post with redistribution or regulation or market fixing, think about innovation collaborations that have some of these really important ethical concerns thought about upfront. And an example of this would be during COVID, where, you know, the vaccines were not the mission. The mission was to allow these vaccines to be produced and available globally, given it was a global health pandemic. We were all better off if the world was vaccinated. And yet only one of the vaccines, the one that was the collaboration between Oxford University and AstraZeneca, had that kind of conditionality about what good looks like at the start in terms of how they collaborated. So it was the publicly financed researchers, Oxford is a state school, that put that as a condition with their relationship with AstraZeneca, that they would share the knowledge, that they would join the patent pool, keep costs and prices low. So more of that.
17: Every time I hear, you know, Tracy, like someone talk about studying AI in college and like their professors, I'm like, that's great, but why are those professors not in the private sector making 100 times? I mean, many of them are, but I'm always like amazed that given how much money
18: people
17: is
18: leave
17: in
18: money
17: AI,
18: on the table.
17: Yeah, there's like, what are you doing at a university? You're probably making 10 times
19: more. But where did that money come from?
17: Right.
19: This is the issue, right? So this money that's being used to pay these very large salaries that you're talking about, it's very important to recognize that that didn't come about because of, you know, early on this amazing kind of entrepreneurship and all the knowledge was in these companies. Yeah. They gathered that knowledge. Now they're using it. Of course, they're pushing the frontier. Of course, they're doing research. But that idea of also making sure that companies are not earning in excess, right? So why did the public purse not benefit in those early days? Why are they evading so much tax? I mean, literally, in so many countries, paying almost no tax. You know, also labor exploitation in the case of Amazon. You know, you don't hear it from me. You hear it from all sorts of different investigations, even during COVID, by the way, that they wouldn't even put the ambulances apparently outside the warehouse. I don't know. I've read that. I'm not sure if it's true. But anyway, the point is that they're, you know, what does a good company look like? And how does that then affect the returns that they're earning? And what is a just return versus these excess returns that now are being used to, you know, higher end?
18: You know, you mentioned the black box of the algorithms, which I think is a really interesting point. And we did an episode with the CTO of Goldman Sachs recently, and we asked him, like, Goldman Sachs is a highly regulated bank. When you have bank supervisors who go in and want to understand your AI system, what are they actually understanding? Do they like understand the underlying code that's driving the algorithm? And the answer was, well, no, not really. You can't expect them to understand all that stuff. It's more about having the right controls in place that prevent the algo from running amok. And so my question is, with AI, where we have a lot of experts, highly paid experts and engineers in the private sector developing all this new stuff versus a shrinking body of government officials, like, what should our expectation be about how much they understand this technology?
19: Right. Well, it actually comes back also to that previous point. Do you need all that expertise inside?
18: Yeah.
19: Or also, how do you regulate this in such a way that also stimulates more innovation? Because you don't want to put a cap on the innovation just by over-regulating it. This is where, by the way, I disagree with the abundance theorem, which makes it sound like, you know, there's all these opportunities out there and it was regulation and too much planning and too many conditions that kind of hurt that, which I think actually corporate governance and shareholder value maximization has really actually stifled the opportunities that we have today. So they don't have to, of course, understand the algorithms, but they do need to do exactly as you said, like we do with climate, right? Where there's climate disclosures, we need to know what it is that we want to be disclosed. In fact, we have a project that we just did, that we just finished with, do you know Tim O'Reilly? So it was Tim and myself with a grant from the Omidyar Foundation, a project we called Algorithmic Rents, and how to reduce these rents and how we're designing algorithms also through disclosures. So we thought about what would be the equivalent of AI-related disclosures that could do exactly as you said, be almost the equivalent of what banks now have to do, but also companies have to do around kind of ESG kind of metrics.
18: Interesting.
19: And so, I mean, the project is still, you know, underway. And what we want is actually to find kind of a coalition of AI companies that would be willing to think about this with us. But that assumes, right, that there's also enough of the science, as there has been with climate change, which said this is an urgent problem. And unless we fix it now, we're going to reach a tipping point where there's no coming back. That's really when things started to change around the climate disclosures. We haven't, for some reason, reached that yet, even though there's such a link also, by the way, between AI and climate, like in terms of these data centers guzzling, you know, like for every, you know, ChatGPT search you do, apparently it's like using a bottle of water, like the small plastic bottles of water. Like that's literally how much we're using. And yet, you know, we're not making that kind of systemic understanding of, you know, AI problems and how they are connected to climate and water problems and so on. And that requires, again, government not just having an indicator like GDP to think about, but a dashboard, right? When you're driving your car, if you had one number, you know, how much gas you have or how fast you're going, you would crash it. So what does a dashboard look like, you know, for government that would allow it to make sure it's on track to making sure that also with the evolution of technology, it's thinking about these kind of more systemic features and not just thinking about it as innovation policy.
17: Just from a pure sort of history of technology standpoint, does AI feel different?
19: I think it definitely fits with the kind of characteristics of a general purpose technology in the sense that it really does kind of change everything. However, there's also a lot of kind of myths around that, a kind of a bubble in terms of how we're thinking, not only in terms of the financial market bubble around it, but you know, just like with electricity, it took about 30 years for it to actually really affect how governments were operating. Similarly, with the internet, you'll remember when Robert Solow was saying, you know, there's computers everywhere except in the productivity statistics.
17: Yeah.
19: I think we're still very early in the phase with AI in terms of it having a really meaningful impact on improving. Again, coming back to the point about problems, right? Because ultimately should be helping us solve problems. Which problems is AI really helping us to solve in a systemic way that can scale, that there's learning between governments? We're definitely using AI. Is it actually helping us you know, solve some of the biggest problems of our time? Again, health problems, climate problems. Surely there's some of that. But until we manage this process, until we govern it, both ethically, but also in a way that is with government instead of kind of, you know, sidetracking government in order to extract these mega rents, then we're going to have a huge problem.
18: Why do you think that hasn't happened yet, or governments haven't stepped in faster? Because I do think AI is kind of unusual in the sense that, like, you know, you have people like Sam Altman who will say very publicly in interviews, like, yeah, this creates a lot of negative externalities and society is going to have to figure out how to deal with this. And governments are going to have to figure out how to actually best deploy this technology. OpenAI published a big industrial policy document, which, again, I think is kind of unusual to previous technological developments. And yet governments seem kind of slow. I don't want to generalize too much, but many governments seem kind of slow to get in and really start shaping what they want to do with AI.
19: Yeah, I mean, I think, again, it seems like I'm saying the same thing, but I really, it's because I believe in it. This technology on its own will not solve anything. If it's accompanied by a strong, for example, health system that with AI thinking about health problems, then I can see that being absolutely revolutionary. And in fact, I once heard a really interesting discussion between Nandan Nilekani. Do you know, it's an incredible entrepreneur of computer systems. He was one of the co-founders of Infosys in India. And Eric Schmidt at one of these dialogues we have in Bellagio, this beautiful villa in Lake Como run by the Rockefeller Foundation. And we had kind of Eric Schmidt on the one hand saying, you know, in the future, all we're going to really need is an app, a health app, and that's going to be fine. And Nandan Nilekani, who really is one of the biggest innovators around computing, was like, what? Like, let me tell you, in India, without a proper health system, no matter how many apps you have, we will continue to have misery. And so it's not one or the other. But what you need is more people like Nandan who think about what is the relationship between, you know, the power of AI and the structure of a health system, and who's thinking about that. And if we do have at the same time, not just austerity, but this, you know, kind of dumbing down of what we think government is for, so even the health systems we have are not kind of, you know, fit for purpose, then I don't see any sort of future of AI kind of helping us with health problems. And by the way, just look at water. I mean, like 55% of the global food system right now is at risk because of how we're treating the global hydrological cycle. You know, biodiversity loss also in the Amazon is affecting droughts and floods in other parts of the world. That's a huge problem. To what degree are we really using AI to, you know, fix that problem?
18: Yeah.
19: Not much. So it's also about where we're putting kind of the emphasis. And for that, I think we do need these moonshots, government-led, working with the private sector, and again, using the power of AI, well-regulated, to solve very concrete problems.
18: Yeah, Joe, I was thinking about this specifically related to healthcare recently, because I've seen a bunch of startups that are saying they're going to simplify the billing process for hospitals. And then you also know that there are a bunch of insurance companies that are also using AI. And it's like, well, if we're just going to have more
17: computers debating with computers.
18: Yeah, exactly. Yeah. And like, if the system itself doesn't change, nothing's going to improve.
17: Right. No, I've totally thought about the same thing where it just like feels like we're going to have this arms race where it's like my bot will argue with your bot. And then the only entities that make any money are
18: the bots,
17: the bot makers, the bot makers.
18: Stay tuned for more of our interview with Mariana Mazzucato, professor at University College London. We are talking about industrial policy in the age of AI. 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I'm Tracy Alloway.
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0: Stone. The number of people monitored for hantavirus, now at least 41 in 12 states. Meanwhile, the American doctor who was reported to be testing positive for the virus in inconclusive testing now says he's tested negative and has been moved out of a biocontainment unit. This is ABC News.
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7: On the latest Balance of Power podcast, Beef, Beans, and Boeing. We talk with Republican Senator Steve Daines of Montana, who traveled to China ahead of President Trump to pave the way for deals.
8: It's important to remember it's the second largest beef export market in the world, and U.S. beef was prohibited from that market until 2018. I was over there that year negotiating with China to getting access for the first time, which we did, but then these licenses expired last March, and the Chinese did not renew them. So everything I'm hearing is it's positive, it's moving forward. I think the left hand doesn't know what the right hand's doing sometime to get the final pieces done on the licenses. But when we were there last week, it was about Boeing, it was about beef, it was about beans. And sure enough, as we're starting to see, we're impacting these deals. This is real good news. It was $1.2 billion of exports of U.S. beef to China before it ceased. So this will be good news here, certainly for farm and ranch country.
9: Well, and on Boeing, as Joe just mentioned, Senator, the president told Fox that China will be buying 200 big planes. Was it your expectation that that order would be larger than that? Because it certainly seems the markets was.
8: Well, I haven't seen the mix between the MAXs and the wide bodies yet specifically, but I know China had not purchased a Boeing aircraft in 9 years. And of course, it's one of the largest commercial aviation markets in the world and one of the fastest growing. Very important we're in that market because the Chinese have their own homegrown brand of Comac, which are now commercially viable.
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11: It is 6:40 a.m. here in the City of London. A very good morning. I'm Caroline Hepke. So looking at markets, we are seeing stocks and bonds decline because of worries about inflation. You've got the All Country World Index down by 0.5% and a big decline, 6.4% lower for the KOSPI that's seen such gains this year, but actually significantly lower. Samsung, SK Hynix, Hynix a real drag on the market. The Nikkei also dropping in Japan. The Nikkei 225 down by 2.5%. 0.2%. Stock futures for Europe are also continuing to fall, retreating down 1.4%. Even Nasdaq futures are dropping 1% this morning as bond yields, 10-year US yields are up 4 basis points, and we're up

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8: It's a great message. And, you know, I was thinking about what's a word, and it's getting into sailing season. So trimming the sails, but also, you know, spreading your risk and being thoughtful about it. So it's by geography, it's by product, by liquidity type, by structure. There are many different variants of that depending on how your portfolio is constructed. But clearly having a broad footprint, and diversification also includes, a tilt towards quality in this environment. So that's another part of our recommendation.
9: We're going to get some monster deals coming down the pipe. Is that a good thing? Is that a sign of frothiness in the market? Is it a sign of just a healthy market? When you see some, we're going to get just some monster deals from SpaceX, Anthropic, you know, OpenAI, some of the deals we've never seen in terms of size. Does that tell you anything about the broader market, do you think?
8: I think it tells us about the private market and about the blending of the public and private markets and how they're becoming more synonymous with one another. I think that's the bigger statement, to be honest, Paul. Mm-hmm. The fact that they're coming to the public market and they're really big, you know, it's kind of I don't think that's such a big deal. I do think, though, the multiples that they're proposing is a big deal. And that, to me, is what's worrisome.
9: I haven't seen any numbers, so I can't wait to see some of these prospectuses for these big deals, because I don't know how they're going to value these companies.
8: You know? Yeah, well, it goes back to Facebook many years ago, right? Yep. And at the time, it was a huge print, but on very low profitability.
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11: 7:40 in London, 8:40 in Brussels. Good morning, I'm Stephen Carroll. So European stock futures down 1.1% on Euro Stoxx 50 as we count down to the start of the cash trade. 1% lower for the French and German markets as well. FTSE 100 futures are 0.7% lower. This is reflecting what we've been seeing on Asian markets as well, where equities have fallen. The MSCI Asia Pacific Index down 2.1%. The KOSPI in Seoul closing down over 6% after the big rally that it's had in recent days. Inflation fears coming back into markets as well. Oil prices are up. Brent crude's just over $107 a barrel, WTI over $103 a barrel, and we are seeing yields rise pretty sharply in Europe today. Looking at the 10-year bund yield up 6 basis points, the 10-year French yield 7 basis points higher, and the 10-year Treasury yield in the US up by 5 basis points. Now, we had seen these markets rally yesterday, but it'll be interesting to look at what happens to gilts at the open as well when we're thinking about the pressure in both inflationary and political on the UK markets. On that note, the pound this morning weaker another 0.4%. 133.52 against the dollar. The Bloomberg Dollar Spot Index is 0.3 stronger. The euro is trading at 116.39. That is your Bloomberg Radio Business Flash. 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
12: Stephen, thank you. Andy Burnham, a popular UK mayor, is entering the race to challenge Keir Starmer as Prime Minister. Burnham says that he will run for a parliament.

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1: 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And on Trumponomics, why the U.S. must engage China on AI safety before it's game over. 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
3: On the latest Balance of Power podcast, Beef, Beans, and Boeing, we talk with Republican Senator Steve Daines of Montana, who traveled to China ahead of President Trump to pave the way for deals.
4: It's important to remember it's the second largest beef export market in the world, and U.S. beef was prohibited from that market until 2018. I was over there that year negotiating with China to getting access for the first time, which we did, but then these licenses expired last March and the Chinese did not renew them. So everything I'm hearing is it's positive, it's moving forward. I think the left hand doesn't know what the right hand's doing sometime to get the final pieces done on the licenses. But when we were there last week, it was about Boeing, it was about beef, it was about beans. And sure enough, as we're starting to see, we're unpacking these deals. This is real good news. It was $1.2 billion of exports of U.S. beef to China before it ceased. So this will be good news here, certainly for farm and ranch country.
5: Well, and on Boeing, as Joe just mentioned, Senator, the president told Fox that China will be buying 200 big planes. Was it your expectation that that order would be larger than that? Because it certainly seems the markets was.
4: Well, I haven't seen the mix between the MAXs and the wide bodies yet specifically, but I know China had not purchased a Boeing aircraft in 9 years. And of course, it's one of the largest commercial aviation markets in the world and one of the fastest growing. Very important we're in that market because the Chinese have their own homegrown brand of COMAC, which are now commercially viable.
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7: Good morning, it's 8:40 a.m. here in the City of London. A warm welcome, I'm Caroline Hepke. Let's have a look at the markets then, looking at spiking bond yields across Europe. So German yields up 5 basis points for the 10-year, 3.09. UK gilt yields, though, jump way more than that, double actually the European rate. We're up by 10 basis points, 5.09. But we're not quite at the highs that we saw earlier this week. US yields also up 5 basis points at 4.53. Worries around the inflationary impact of the energy shock, oil prices continuing to rise, $107.33 right now for Brent crude futures, up 1.5%. President Trump saying that the US doesn't need help to reopen the Strait of Hormuz. So we see yields, treasuries, JGBs, and here in Europe, declining, bonds declining for government bonds. Looking at other markets, stocks in Europe are down 0.8%, FTSE 100 dropping 0.8%, bigger drop for the domestically focused FTSE 250 down 1%. This morning, the KOSPI also had its first weekly drop since April. Stronger dollar given the high yield environment. That also means difficulties for gold. Gold is down 1.6%, and the dollar on the Bloomberg Dollar Spot Index is up by 0.25%. That's a look at the markets. Now let's get you up to speed with our global news headlines. Starting here in the UK, Andy Burnham, a popular mayor, is entering the race to challenge Keir Starmer as Prime Minister. Burnham says that he will run for a parliamentary seat near his home city of Manchester. He's the latest potential challenger to emerge from within the Labour Party, but Keir Starmer has vowed to defend his position. Donald Trump has left China after a second day of talks with Xi Jinping in Beijing. The two leaders exchanged warm words during the visit, though few concrete agreements were announced. And lastly, the head of the CIA has visited Cuba for talks with top leaders. The visit comes as the US has expressed increasing frustration over a lack of progress

0: He reiterated his commitment to removing the nuclear material. And again, this was from an interview with Fox News. Trump said in the U.S., the mission to recover the uranium, which is thought to be buried beneath the rubble of bomb nuclear sites, could be viewed as unnecessary because the U.S. was maintaining round-the-clock surveillance. He said, quote, we have 9 cameras on that site, on those 3 sites, 24 hours a day. We know exactly what's happening. Nobody's even gotten close to it. Still, the president said he ultimately would rather get that material out of the country.
1: Well, Karen, this story crossed as a red headline near the top of the hour, and it's already high on most red. It's on efforts that we've learned about by the United Arab Emirates to coordinate a military response to Iran's strikes with neighbors, including Saudi Arabia and Qatar, only to be left frustrated when they refused. Sources tell Bloomberg News the UAE President Sheikh Mohammed bin Zayed held a series of calls with leaders, including Saudi Crown Prince Mohammed bin Salman, shortly after the U.S. and Israel began bombing Iran on February 28th. Our sources say the UAE president, known as MBZ, was convinced that they needed to retaliate as a group to deter Iran. But one source familiar with the UAE's thinking says while MBZ quickly opted to work with the Trump administration and the Israelis, his Gulf Arab counterparts told him this wasn't their war. And an already fractious relationship between the UAE and Saudi Arabia got worse as a result. Read the full story at READGO.
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0: And I'm Karen Moscow. A broad sell-off in bond markets dragging stocks lower, putting a sudden halt to the artificial intelligence-fueled equity rally that has pushed the S&P 500 from one record high to the next. The rate on the 10-year Treasury is extending its rise above 4.5%. The 10-year yield currently at 4.54%. The yield on the 2-year, 4.06%. Taking a look at futures this morning, NASDAQ futures leading the way lower, down almost 1.6% on 461 points. S&P futures down 1.1% or almost 80 points. And Dow futures, they're down 0.7% or 330 points. And the DAX in Germany, it's down 1.7%. NYMEX crude oil, it's on the rise, up 3.7% or $3.72 at $104.89 a barrel. Brent is up 3.33% at $109.28. COMEX gold down 2.9% on $134 at $4,550 an ounce. The Bloomberg dollar spot index is up 0.4% with the euro 1.1624 against the dollar, British pound 1.3338, the yen 158.52. And looking at Bitcoin, it is down 1.2% at $80,450. That is a Bloomberg Business Flash. Now here's Michael Barr with more on what's going on around the world. Michael.
3: Thank you very much, Karen. Presidents Donald Trump and Xi Jinping have wrapped up their critical talks. They're claiming important progress in stabilizing U.S.-China relations, even as deep differences persist between the world's two biggest powers on Taiwan and more. New U.S. House districts in Florida are facing their first test in court. A state judge is set to hear arguments today on a request to block the new districts from being used in the midterm elections. After round one at the PGA Championship, there is a 7-way tie for the lead at Aronimink. One name among the leaders at 3-under, defending champ Scottie Scheffler. Round two live play-by-play coverage begins on Bloomberg in Boston, New York, and Washington after the closing bell. In the NHL playoffs, the Sabres lost to the Canadiens 6-3. Montreal now up in the series 3-2. The Golden Knights advanced. In baseball, the Subway Series starts today as the Mets host the Yankees. Yesterday, the Mets swept their 3-game series against the Tigers with a 9-4 win. The Nationals lost and how to the Reds 15-1. The Red Sox lost. Global news 24 hours a day and whenever you want it with Bloomberg News. Now I'm Michael Barr and this is Bloomberg, Nathan.
1: It's only mid-May, Michael. Everything's going to be fine. Thank you. All right. 5:43 on Wall Street. This is Bloomberg Daybreak. I'm Nathan Hager alongside Karen Moscow. And Karen said it after one record after another. for the S&P 500. Stocks are going in reverse this morning. Let's bring in Amy Wu Silverman, head of derivative strategy at RBC Capital Markets. Great to speak with you, but not so great if you're long equities this morning, with NASDAQ futures leading the declines down 1.6% at the moment. Is the momentum trade running out of steam here? What's going

0: about rising inflation and higher oil prices sticking around for longer. Brent crude now at $108.37 a barrel, up 2.5%. WTI crude up more than 3% at $104.46 the barrel. And the Bloomberg Dollar Spot Index up 0.4% at $12.02.37. Want to bring your attention to a new milestone in sight for NVIDIA. Shares of the chip-making giant up more than 20% in the past 7 days, pushing NVIDIA closer to a record $6 trillion valuation. And how much would you pay for a private lunch with Warren Buffett? An anonymous bidder paid more than $9 million at an eBay auction this week to have lunch with not only the Oracle of Omaha, but also basketball star Steph Curry. The auction raising money for a foundation that's very close to Buffett's heart, the Glide Foundation, which helps homeless people in San Francisco. Where are they having lunch, you might ask? At Buffett's home, of course, in Omaha.
1: Okay.
0: So there you go. That's your Bloomberg Business Flash, Tom and Paul.
2: 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So you get out your periodic table, and most of us, you know, we sort of know where oxygen is and helium and the rest. And then there are those chemicals beneath, down lower on the periodic table. One of them is lithium. And it is like an example of the rare minerals in that. And it has to do with Australia and Chile mining raw lithium and China refining lithium. And it's a backstory to all that we're seeing with China in America. Tig Egan lives this. He's with Energex. And we just thought we'd drop him in here to give us a rare earth view. Tig, what's the thing that's not reported that's in your zeitgeist about critical minerals?
3: I mean, critical minerals are the foundation to essentially everything we do. Unless it's grown from a tree, it's essentially brought out of the ground as a mineral. And, you know, for the industrialization 4.0, whether it's, you know, defense items or chips or electric vehicles, they all depend on critical minerals. And lithium is one of the most important ones.
4: Who's got the lithium? If we don't have it, how do we get it? How do we refine it? Talk to us about just kind of the geopolitics of it.
3: So China identified this 20, maybe more than 20 years ago. And they've been shoring up their supply chains for not only the extraction of critical minerals, but also the refining. We have lithium in the United States. The two biggest places for lithium, I think you mentioned Australia, Chile, but the United States actually has a lot of lithium. It's just about extracting it and then building the capacity to refine it into the battery grade products that you need.
2: Yeah, but it's the heart of the matter. We don't want a Sebastian Salgado Chilean mine. We don't want the environmental damage, the labor damage, the near slavery serfdom of it. I mean, America really doesn't want to do that, do we?
3: Not at all, not at all. And I'm actually really glad you brought that up. So sometimes people think about mining or lithium mining similar to other hard rock ores like copper, big open pit. While there is that in lithium, that's not what EnergyX does. EnergyX extracts lithium from brine, which is salty water. So all we do is drill a well, bring up salty water that has lithium dissolved in it, extract the lithium, and then re-inject the rest of the brine subsurface. So it's a very environmentally friendly, low-touch way of extracting lithium. It's actually more economically attractive and efficient than the other methods of production. And this is how we're going to produce all the lithium in the future.
4: What is the Smackover Formation? Where is it? What is it? And why should we be paying attention to it?
3: So you should be paying attention to it because it's the best lithium resource in the United States. It's a formation about 9,000 feet below the surface that stretches from Texas into Arkansas, and even actually kind of into the panhandle of Florida. And this is where Exxon has purchased about 300,000 acres.

0: of lithium mining tenements where they will drill wells, bring up the brine. Chevron and EnergyX has 50,000 acres
1: Right.
0: mining tenements in the Smackover.
1: So when's, like when I look at the rare earths, the rare minerals of China, germanium and the rest, I mean, what's your x-axis on this, Teague? I mean, are we going to be doing lithium brine manufacturing 6 months from now, or is this 12 years out?
0: So EnergyX already built and commissioned the largest direct lithium extraction plant in the United States. Now, it's only 250 tons, but I like to say that at one point in the not too distant past, that would have actually been a large commercial plant before we needed so much lithium for electric vehicles and energy storage systems, for backup power, for data centers. That would have been a commercial plant. However, now we need to take it a step further. And now that we've validated our technology at the demonstration plant, 250 tons per annum, now we're going to build the 50,000 ton plant. And that's about two, well, the first phase of that is 2 years away, and that'll be completed by about 2029, 2030.
1: Teague, thank you so much. That Energy X this morning there, and the hope and dream of mining of these minerals. Paul, I'm way skeptical the U.S. has the backbone to do the mining of Chile or Australia. I mean, they own the high ground on
2: They do, but I mean, I guess what we've all seen about this onshoring and friendshoring, that's a theme.
1: I
2: So we'll
1: love.
2: see.
1: We'll have to see. We got so much going on this morning with oil here, 108.30 on Brent crude, 30-year bond, jaw-dropping. Paul, 5.10.
2: Zero. I didn't think we'd see that.
1: 5.10.
2: That jumps out at you today.
1: The bond market priced down and yield up. With our news in New York City, here's Michael Barr.
3: Thank you very much. On his way back from the summit with China's President Xi Jinping today, President Trump spoke with reporters aboard Air Force One. The president, talking about Iran, says while he did not ask for help from China to step in and assist the U.S. in reopening the Strait of Hormuz, he believes, though, some help will come from them.
4: I don't need favors. I think he will. I think automatically he'd like to see it opened up. He gets about 40% of his energy or his oil from that.
3: President Trump said he made no commitment to President Xi over Taiwan and would make a decision soon over a planned $14 billion arms deal with the island. Ukrainian President Volodymyr Zelensky says that a Russian missile attack on a Kyiv apartment building the previous day killed 24 people, including three children. Zelensky said today that emergency workers finished digging through the building's rubble after more than a day. Senators have unanimously approved a resolution to withhold their own salaries during government shutdowns. Bloomberg's Amy Morris reports from Washington.
5: The resolution will withhold senators' pay by the Secretary of the Senate whenever a government shutdown impacts one or more agencies, and then it will release their salaries once funding is fully restored. Republican Senator John Kennedy sponsored the resolution.
6: Shutting down government, it should not be our default solution.
5: The measure is set to take effect the day after the November 3rd general election. It does not apply to the House of Representatives. A senator's salary is about $174,000 a year. In Washington, Amy Morris, Bloomberg Radio.
3: Round two of the PGA Championship is underway. There is a six-way tie for the lead. One name among the leaders at 3-under, defending champ Scottie Scheffler. Round two live play-by-play coverage begins on Bloomberg in Boston, New York, and Washington after the closing bell. Global news 24 hours a day. And whenever you want it with Bloomberg News Now, I'm Michael Barr, and this is Bloomberg. Tom, Paul, Alexis.
1: Michael Barr, Alexis, stay with us here. This is too important. So I look up AI here on printers. Printers are the only consumer electronics that must bridge the messy physical world of fluid dynamics and mechanical engineering. That's like the mechanics of Bloomberg surveillance. And we've been struggling all morning, like once a year, with our technology.
7: It's been challenging this morning, I'm not going to lie.
1: We have this team led by our global technical director. 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
7: They got it
1: done.
7: They
1: kept the show going.
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1: I mean, we're making it up as we go, but thank you to our technicians this morning.
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14: Now, your three-day weather forecast on Bloomberg 92.9.
15: Some fog this morning, otherwise mostly cloudy, breezy, cool, maybe a shower, high in the middle 50s. Becoming partly cloudy tonight, low 45 to 50. Mostly sunny, breezy, warmer Saturday, high 75 to 80, little cooler right at the coast. Sunshine and a few clouds Sunday, breezy, high near 80 at the coast, in the 80s further inland. I'm Scott Kaplan with your three-day forecast on Bloomberg 92.9.
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1: Good morning, everyone. The VIX 19.15, almost out 2 full points, 1.89. The VIX, I guess I'll take the NASDAQ here down 1.7% right now. Other stock movers. It's a podcast. Is there anything up today, Alexis?
7: Yeah, I found a few of them for you. So Gemini Space Station is up 36%. This is the crypto exchange founded by the billionaire twins Tyler and Cameron Winklevoss. The stock is down 47% year to date. So the twins made a $100 million, what they're calling strategic investment, into their money-losing crypto exchange. That's how they are. That's cracking up, Tom. That's how they're framing it. So the investment was made at a price of $14 a share of the company's Class A common stock, which, by the way, last traded at around 5.25 a share, with this being paid in Bitcoin. They say they believe the market, you know, is just undervaluing and underestimating their company.
1: So on a lazy May afternoon at the Duke MBA program, when someone says strategic investment, translate.
2: Boy. Yeah, exactly. But we'll see. These are one of these things Elon Musk and others are saying, let's put our data centers out in space. You don't have to worry about cooling them out there.
7: Yeah, exactly. But, you know, Gemini went public in September. I was looking back at this. Since the beginning of this year, they've let go of 30% of their staff. Oof. So they've been hit with a lot of the crypto exchanges as Bitcoin, which we know is the bellwether, has taken a big hit. All right, let's move on to ice cream, because it is Friday after all, and it's starting to feel like spring outside. At least I think, I'm afraid to say it out loud. So Magnum Ice Cream shares up 22%, the most since the stock's December listing. Remember, it was spun off from Unilever. On three exchanges, the Amsterdam, London, and U.S. exchange. Yep. So Magnum Ice Cream trading volume rising to almost five times the 20-day average for this time of day right now, to give you an idea of the excitement here. Reuters reporting that private equity firms, including Blackstone, are thinking about making a bid for the ice cream maker. The stock is currently valuing this company at $10.7 billion. And their brands, we all know, I looked into this, Ben & Jerry's, Cornetto, Breyers, and Klondike. Remember?
2: Yeah, the Klondike
7: one of those Klondike
2: bar.
7: Bars.
2: Sure. Yeah.
7: Yeah. So
2: good deal.
7: Reuters says the firms are monitoring, you know, the share price, and they're waiting for summer sales before deciding whether to pursue a bid. I don't know what that means. What do you mean waiting for summer sales? Like ice cream goes on sale?
2: I don't know what percentage
7: summer?
2: You're doing. Is it like 60, 70, 80% of ice cream sales? I don't know what that number is.
7: Oh, I get what you're saying. Yeah. Not that it's on sale. It's like,
2: it's like the Christmas selling season for retail.
7: Thank you for that.
2: I think. I'm not sure.
7: I think you're right. All right. Let's move on to Cerebras. Because
1: this
7: stock,
1: how you pronounce it?
7: It is. We checked it out. We called.
1: Thank you.
7: How do you like that? Call the company. How do you say your name? Like Cerebral. So Cerebras shares soaring. They soared 68% in their first day of trading yesterday. And that was after pricing the offering at $185 a share. That was 48% above what the company originally thought it was going to get.
2: That's a bad
1: trade. So Paul, is somebody put in the timeout chair if they don't price it somewhat correctly?
2: Absolutely, in my opinion. Now, a lot of these tech names, they like to see these big pops, but that's, to me, that's too much. That's too many dollars left on the table.
7: Yeah.
2: But let's be honest, when you come up with a price, it is an agreement between the issuer and the underwriter.
7: That's right.
2: So you signed off on it, I signed off on it, but you signed off on it because I, the banker, told you this is the right price.
7: Yeah,
2: most
7: times. Well, the stock is down about 4% here in the pre-market, so maybe no surprise. Right. It is valued at 134 times revenue for the past four quarters. Jeez. Just to put this in perspective, it's more than five times NVIDIA's multiple if you use the same metric. Okay. And NVIDIA is the leader in that space.
1: Alexis, you got to come to the rescue here. Am I going to see the World Cup to see soccer, or am I going to see a curated show by Coldplay's Chris Martin of Shakira, Madonna, and the Korean lads BTS?
7: Bingo.
1: People are just going to go for the music, right?
7: And I think they're going to get people who aren't necessarily soccer fans tuning in. It's kind of smart.
2: There's
7: for
2: a
7: the
2: lot of pushback from soccer fans saying, no, this isn't the Super Bowl. The World Cup is not the Super Bowl. We don't do this.
1: I agree.
2: But I think it's going to be.
7: They're Super Bowling it.
2: It's in the U.S., dude. This is how we do it. So this is how we do it.
1: I mean, there was this thing out of Canada yesterday where, you know, somebody smarter than us said they're really worried about empty seats in Canada.
7: Lower the prices.
1: I don't know. Yeah, all weekend. Point. I'm having a BTS weekend. I've got to get up to speed. The lads with their first English song, of course, Dynamite.

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2: From ABC News, I'm Chuck Sievertson. The Beijing summit leaves questions and issues seemingly unresolved. President Trump told reporters this morning on Air Force One, flying back from China, about new trade deals, but Chinese officials confirmed nothing. Mr. Trump says he made no promises to President Xi about whether a major U.S. sale of weapons to Taiwan will go through.
3: He feels very strongly. I made no commitment either. We'll see what happens.
4: Questions remain about what progress was made here. The president came to Beijing hoping to convince Xi to use his influence over Iran, one of China's closest allies, to open the Strait of Hormuz.
5: We did discuss Iran. We feel very similar to Iran. We want that to end.
4: But it's unclear if Xi agreed to pressure Iran.
2: Beijing, ABC's Mary Bruce. Sources tell ABC News President Trump might be preparing to drop a lawsuit he filed against the IRS. It was in relation to the 2019 leak of his tax returns. The proposed settlement would create a $1.7 billion fund for claims from January 6th rioters. ABC's Catherine Falders.
6: The settlement terms that we're told, they're expected to prohibit Trump himself from directly receiving payments related to his legal claims. But entities associated with him are not explicitly barred from filing additional claims.
7: The House Judiciary Committee's top Democrat calls the idea a giant affront to the rule of law. In a statement, Jamie Raskin of Maryland says Trump has no authority to conjure up billion-dollar compensation schemes. Sources tell ABC News the fund would pay out claims to those who say they were unfairly targeted by the Biden administration.
2: ABC's Stephen Portnoy. Almost a third of the membership of the Congressional Black Caucus, 19 of 62 members, are at risk of losing their seats through the 2028 election cycle as Republicans in southern states, where they control the legislature, redraw congressional maps after the Supreme Court dealt a blow to the Voting Rights Act. 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
9: Low pressure air continues to slowly pull away from the northeast this afternoon. Lots of clouds, breezy and cool. Could see another shower or two. Temperatures only getting up into the middle 50s. Skies will become partly cloudy tonight. We'll drop into the middle to upper 40s. High pressure settles in for Saturday. We'll have mostly sunny skies, a little breezy at times. It'll be warmer. Temperatures will get up into the middle to upper 70s. Lower to middle 70s right along the coastline. Partly cloudy, breezy, mild Saturday night. Lows only drop to the middle to upper 50s. Looking ahead to Sunday, sunshine and a few clouds, another breezy and warm day. Temperatures will get up into the middle to upper 70s along the coast. As you head inland, though, temperatures should top out in the lower to middle 80s in most spots. I'm Scott Kaplan, and that's your Bloomberg three-day forecast. Now back to the latest headlines from ABC News.
2: Warnings to high schoolers and their parents after a senior game nearly ended with a shooting in Michigan. A teen holding a water gun that looked like a lot like a real weapon was face-to-face with a police officer, sprayed him before realizing he was a cop, from the officer's body camera.
10: Hey, what the f***, dude?
11: Sorry.
10: Get on the ground. Get on the ground. 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
12: This could have been tragic. He had a millisecond to make a decision to shoot or not shoot, and he made the right decision.
2: Davison Township Police Chief Jay Rendon says the game is Water Wars or Senior Assassin. The two people aboard a small plane that crashed into a house in Akron, Ohio, were killed, police say. Colton Lodato was in the house with his wife and kids when the plane hit.
13: Just a loud bang, almost like a train, I guess is the best way I can describe it, kind of hit the house, and it just everything just shook. And I just ran upstairs, and I grabbed both my oldest and my youngest out of their crib and out of their bed and just ran outside with them.
2: Also being investigated, a medical transport plane crashed in the mountains of New Mexico, leaving four people dead and igniting a wildfire. Parents across the U.S. who are worried their kids are getting too much screen time in schools are lobbying educators to go back to pencils and paper. Hundreds signed a petition in Pennsylvania's Lower Merion School District near Philadelphia to allow parents to opt out of digital devices for their kids in schools. School board members say the technology is essential to the curriculum. Chuck Sievertson, ABC News.
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14: Good Friday morning from the Bloomberg Interactive Broker Studio in New York City to our worldwide audience. We're streaming live on YouTube as well. Scarlett Fu and Paul Sweeney with the Bloomberg Intelligence Program. Markets are on the move. We'll get to that in just a moment. We're going to check in first with Tyler Kendall, Bloomberg Washington correspondent. She is in Beijing. She's been reporting on the Trump-Xi summit. We'll get the latest reporting there. Julie Beal is going to join us, chief market strategist at Kayne Anderson, to get her thoughts on these markets. Rob Barnett, Bloomberg Intelligence senior energy analyst. We got energy moving higher, oil higher by about 2-3% today, moving higher. We'll get on top of that. Anurag Rana, Bloomberg Intelligence senior technology analyst, figure out what's going on in the world of tech. We've had some earnings out of Figma as well. Randall Williams, Bloomberg Business and Sports reporter, is going to join us here. Got a lot going on in the world of sports, and we'll break it all down there. Maybe some ownership movements in some of the major big sports leagues, and we'll see what the valuations are there. Through the roof is what I'm going to guess here. All right, let's kick this whole thing off with John Tucker and a Bloomberg Business Flash.
17: 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Last trading day is June 17th. So we're going to end the trading week with the major average pushing lower. S&P 500 and the NASDAQ did end at records yesterday. This morning in the driver's seat for investors, inflation been pushing higher. That means yields are higher. The 10-year right now is the benchmark, 9 basis points higher. We are at 4.57. Remember, you know, mortgages are kind of tied to this, so that's going to hurt. Nvidia shares, they've rallied 20% over the past 7 days, but they are pulling back this morning, 4% lower. It may flirt with $6 trillion valuation. That would be a first for a company. Cerebras Systems, those shares jumped.
18: Cerebras,
17: we're
18: like
17: going
18: cerebral.
17: With? Oh, that's
18: like cerebral.
17: That's how you tell. Okay. They jumped 68% in the trading debut. $5.5 billion is what they raised, the biggest IPO this morning. They are lower, down close to 7%. Starbucks cutting an additional 300 corporate jobs. Latest move to hit cost reduction targets. And those shares this morning up on that news, up 1.1%. Meantime, Lori Calvacina of RBC Capital Markets, she remains bullish of equities.
19: We still have a constructive outlook for U.S. equities, but it's really driven more by the strength of the earnings outlook, which in turn is driven by the strength of the AI story. And we think that the U.S. can continue to climb higher.
17: All right, now the S&P 500 down 86 points. The Dow down 424 points. The NASDAQ down 438 points. Is it really a lead when you're tied with six other guys?
14: Yeah, exactly.
17: So Scottie Scheffler, part of the 7-way tie atop the PGA Championship after 3-under-7. So this is the first time they've had a tie like this with so many people.
14: Course is playing pretty tough.
17: Since what, 1969? Yep. 48 players within 3 shots. We check the markets for you all day long right here on Bloomberg Radio. I'm John Tucker, and that's your Bloomberg Business Flash. Hi, Scarlett.
18: Hi.
17: Hi, Paul.
18: The band is back together.
14: Exactly.
17: Both wearing red. Is there something I missed?
18: Well, there's a lot of red on the screen today.
14: Yes, that's very good. I like how you type that in there, John Tucker. Appreciate that. As always, Scarlett Fu and Paul Sweeney live here in our Bloomberg Interactive Broker Studio, streaming live on YouTube as well. Red headline crossing the Bloomberg terminal. Xi to visit U.S. in autumn. That's according to Xinhua, I think it is. Maybe their national news.
18: Yep, they're the official Chinese news agency.
14: There we go. So that's official that President Xi will be in the U.S. So hopefully that is a good thing. As John Tucker's reporting, we got stocks selling off here today. Let's take a look at some of the stocks on the move today. We can do that with Bloomberg's Avalon Purnell. Avalon, what are you looking at today?
20: We have to start off with NVIDIA. That's ticker NVDA, dropping now about 4% for its biggest intraday drop since April 30th. That's after President Trump said that China hasn't approved purchases of NVIDIA's H200 chips because they want to develop their own. He also said that just really wasn't a topic of conversation, and that has been driving NVIDIA and also other chip names lower this morning.
18: And of course, NVIDIA will be reporting results pretty shortly next week as well. Let's talk about another company that reported results.
20: Yes, Figma, another tech name, that's ticker FIG, climbing now about 16%. For its biggest intraday draw or intraday rise since February. That's after the software platform reported first quarter results that beat expectations, and it also boosted its full year forecast. Analysts say that the report is helping to ease some of those concerns about AI disrupting its business. JP Morgan's note really stuck out to me. They said that Figma's beat and raise shows that there is an AI monetization layer that's beginning to emerge. And it's still worth noting that Figma's shares still remain down more than 40% this year.
1: I have no idea what Figma does for a living, but that's okay, because Anurag and Ron is going to join us later.
18: Adobe tried to buy it.
1: Adobe tried
20: to buy it. This is true.
1: Okay, so software company?
18: There you go.
1: Boom, there you go. Okay, now I'm up to speed, so when Anurag comes, we can ask him some intelligent questions.
18: What's I mean, next? That's a basic
1: okay,
18: description.
1: Okay, that's all I need. I built a career on very superficial level knowledge. All right, how about Papa John's? This I know.
20: Yes, this is ticker PZZA, very fun one. Currently jumping about 7%. That's after Reuters reported that the investment firm Earth Capital is working with the pizza chain's largest U.S. franchisee to potentially take the company private. This isn't the first time that we've heard this. Papa John's has been in active discussions for at least the past year about a potential sale. And BTIC is actually saying that they remain highly skeptical and don't see any obvious solutions to repair the fundamental business. Also noting that they find it interesting that these reports tend to emerge every time the stock drops down to the lower 30s. I don't know if there's anything there, but kind of interesting.
18: I don't think I've been to a Papa John's, but that's because I'm from the New York tri-state area. So,
1: yeah, me neither. No.
18: You know, I don't even need Domino's.
1: No, there was a period when we had when my son first, he's now 30, when he first learned how to use an app, I guess Pizza Hut was Domino's Pizza was one of the first apps. He mastered that, and we had Domino's stuff coming at all hours.
18: It is good value, Domino's.
1: I guess, I don't know. All right, very good. Avalon Purnell, thanks so much, appreciate that. As always, for more conversations like this, subscribe to our Stock Movers Reports. 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Let's get right back to Beijing. Tyler Kendall is still there. Hopefully she can get home soon. Tyler Kendall's a Bloomberg Washington correspondent. She's been reporting on the summit between Presidents Trump and Xi. Tyler, what's kind of with a little bit of hindsight here? Any takeaways here from any major events or announcements, or what's the feeling in Beijing right now?
21: Well, Paul, at this point, it became very evident that the deliverables out of the summit was more of the same, keeping that strategic stability that both sides have characterized the U.S.-China relationship at the moment, rather than substantial progress on some of the top issues. Though, as you noted at the top of the program, we are getting some breaking headlines over the terminal right now, including Chinese state media seeming to confirm that Chinese President Xi Jinping will travel to the U.S. in autumn, in the fall. That tracks with what President Trump had announced earlier this week, that he had invited Xi for a state visit on September 24th, which does align with the UN General Assembly that happens in the U.S., of course. So perhaps this goes to that same narrative, that the dialogue is going to continue. Both sides have said that there is this potential that the two leaders could meet face-to-face four times this year as they try to make progress on some of these other issues. I was struck by some of the other headlines coming from Chinese state media from China's perspective on how this visit went and some of those deliverables, including that China and the U.S. addressed concerns surrounding agricultural products. We have been waiting for some more firmer details on what Chinese purchase commitments would look like related to agriculture, like soybeans, like corn. In fact, we were seeing soybean futures fall off basically the expectation that there was going to be an announcement, but we really didn't get any, though the USTR Jamison Greer did tell our colleague Anne-Marie Hordern here in Beijing earlier today that the U.S. is expecting a substantial purchase order when it comes to U.S. agriculture. But then finally, Paul and Scarlett, this one, which I'm sure we'll talk more about, but Taiwan is the most important issue right now between China and the U.S. That really underscores what the perhaps unresolved tension was during the meetings here in Beijing, after we heard Chinese President Xi Jinping yesterday say that that issue does risk derailing the U.S.-China relationship.
18: Yeah, I think China's thinking back to when, during the first Trump administration, President Trump made a phone call to the leader of Taiwan, very symbolic move from where Beijing sits, and this was a pretty sharp warning to the president. However, having said all of that, our understanding, Tyler, is that The U.S. has not changed its position. Marco Rubio, the Secretary of State, made clear that the U.S. has reiterated its stance on Taiwan.
21: Exactly, Scarlett. And President Trump also seemed to echo the position of deliberate ambiguity that we've heard from officials. President Trump saying that only he ultimately knows what the U.S. would do in terms of protection around Taiwan. He says that he was asked directly by the Chinese president during their private meeting yesterday. The question then becomes regarding arms sales to Taiwan, as we know that Congress is queuing up another $14 billion weapons package. Our own analysts at Bloomberg Economics have said that China could try to use some of its strategic leverage, including when it comes to export controls surrounding critical minerals, to try to pressure the U.S. one way or another. But you're right, so far the U.S. has signaled that there is not going to be a change when it comes to official policy stance or the future of weapons packages to Taiwan, as we know that the U.S. Congress has been broadly supportive of making sure that our ally gets their necessary military assistance.
1: Tyler, we had Bob Hormats on surveillance this morning. He's vice chairman of Kissinger Associates, and he's got decades of experience negotiating with China on behalf of the United States. He said to him, this summit marked, in his opinion, the first time China sat down with the U.S. as equals. Does it feel that way in China? Is that how China and the folks in Beijing see the relationship at this point?
21: Well, that was very evident by some of Chinese President Xi Jinping's own comments yesterday, including how he had opened up that state banquet with these executives there and talking about the risk of an emerging power versus an already established power. But it's very clear that China came to the negotiating table this time around feeling more emboldened. In fact, our own analysts, again, at Bloomberg Economics, looked at a few different factors here, including that China so far has really weathered the trade war with the U.S., including the recent Supreme Court decision that struck down tariffs in multiple lanes related to IEPA, including those on fentanyl, as well as those broad-based tariffs that China had been facing. And that perhaps gave China a stronger negotiating position going into this, including also that we know that the war in Iran is building that domestic pressure on President Trump to come home with perhaps some more deliverables to the American people that he was hoping that he could bring back with this trip. With that said, of course, we did get the announcement in regards to a Boeing purchase commitment. That is something that the president and U.S. officials are touting, as well as progress in terms of a potential U.S.-China Board of Trade, a Board of Investment, yep, that could help grease the skids to have more reciprocal trade between the two nations.
18: And to that end, Tyler, as you're speaking, there was a red headline crossing the Bloomberg. According to Xinhua News Agency, China and the U.S. have agreed to set up this Trade and Investment Board, these councils that U.S. officials had anticipated. Tyler Kendall, our Washington correspondent, on the road in Beijing following the Trump and Xi summit there. And of course, the Chinese president due to visit the United States in the autumn as well. So the talks continue, Paul.
1: Yep, and that's a good thing, I think, across the board.
18: Yeah, absolutely. Investors' focus have shifted, of course, back to markets. Yields are higher.
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26: This is a Bloomberg Business of Sports report. Florida's Attorney General has issued a subpoena to the NFL as his office investigates potential civil rights violations related to the Rooney Rule and the league's employment practices. The subpoena commands the league to produce documents, including diversity reports and demographic surveys, and to appear at the Attorney General's office in Tallahassee, Florida on June 12th. The investigation expands beyond the Rooney Rule to include other NFL diversity, equity, and inclusion initiatives. Cristiano Ronaldo has bought a stake in the international streaming channel LiveMo TV. Ronaldo's goal is to enhance reach through YouTube broadcasting content distributed across all social media platforms. The move marks the latest deal by Ronaldo, whose net worth is estimated to be about $1.4 billion, as streaming companies build portfolios in sports to seek new avenues for growth. With a Bloomberg Business of Sports report, I'm Michael Barr.
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10: Now, your three-day weather forecast on Bloomberg 92.9.
24: Lots of clouds, maybe a shower this afternoon, breezy, high in the middle 50s. Partial clearing tonight, low in the middle to upper 40s. Mostly sunny, breezy, warmer Saturday, high in the middle to upper 70s, cooler along the coast. Partly cloudy Saturday night, breezy, low 55 to 60. Mostly sunny, breezy Sunday, high in the lower to middle 80s, cooler at the coastline. I'm Scott Kaplan with your three-day forecast on Bloomberg 92.9.
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17: I'm John Tucker in the Bloomberg Newsroom with this Bloomberg Business Flash. Only two of the 11 major index groups in the S&P 500 are higher. Energy, best performers, oil prices remain higher today. We have Brent crude, the international benchmark, up 2.4%, so that's $108.26 a barrel. Material stocks, worst performers among the major industry groups. And in a sea of red, Dexcom, best performing individual stock in the S&P 500. This is the diabetes device maker. They had a growth outlook, kind of impressive for analysts, and Elliott Management also taking a stake in the company. Bill Ackman says Pershing Square has built a new stake in Microsoft, taking advantage of the decline in the company's share price to invest in a business that he says is stronger and more resilient than investors think. And if shares of Microsoft as a result of that, they are up right now 2.2%. Overall, S&P 500 down 56 points. That's down 0.75%. The Dow down 325 points. The Nasdaq Composite Index down 284 points. These are all concerns about inflation and rising yields, and they are rising. The benchmark 10-year Treasury yield right now up close to 9 basis points. We're at 4.57. And we check the markets for you all day long. Right here on Bloomberg Radio, I'm John Tucker. That's your Bloomberg Business Flash. Scarlett and Paul.
18: All right, good stuff, John Tucker. Thank you so much. And of course, we are looking at stocks in the red. And you would think that this would be risk off, which would mean bonds would be higher, but that's not the case.
1: Bonds are selling off here, and we got yields pushing much higher.
18: Much higher. And it's not just the U.S., it's global. You've got yields in Japan, yields in the U.K. also surging. They have their own issues, but of course, the common denominator is rising oil prices, reigniting those inflation concerns. Let's bring in Julie Beal. She is Chief Market Strategist and Portfolio Manager at Kayne Anderson Rudnick, joining us from sunny Santa Monica, California. Julie, good to speak with you. Equities have come off their lows. They opened sharply lower, and they've been paring their losses steadily in this first hour or so of trading. I'm curious to get your take on what you see happening here. Clearly, the bond market kind of set the tone for equities today, but is the move higher in rates a threat to U.S. stocks?
2: Yeah, absolutely. Because I think right now we're in a real growth mode. And when we're on a real growth mode, the things that were driving the market, they tend to be higher valuation stocks, or we've seen a real valuation in lower quality stocks that are connected to the AI theme. And so the minute you have higher interest rates, it kind of calls into question whether those stocks should trade at those multiples. And also, if the debt markets start to become a little bit trickier, can we still do this huge AI buildout that everyone has really just latched their hopes onto?
1: So how concerned are you? How concerned are your clients about this prospect for inflation maybe keeping rates higher here?
2: I think right now, to me, when I look at the mix of pressures on inflation, at least in the US, they are more contained just because the intensity of oil in our economy is so different than it was in the 1970s. But I do think that there is a kind of slow burn pressure that we could see on inflation in terms of what it means for transportation, what it means for input prices, and what it means for food. And the other thing that gives me a little bit of pause is that if we look at the inflation index and break it out, the place where we're seeing the heat right now, right this moment, is more on the services side. So we haven't even really seen how oil prices infiltrate. That said, I do think, broadly speaking, that there's enough deflationary pressures from technology that can offset some of this. So while I don't think spiking inflation is a huge risk, I do think it's something that everyone should be paying a lot of attention to.
1: Julie, we're starting to get a lot of these anticipated IPOs coming to the market. This week we had Cerebras, and that traded crazy good. People are looking for SpaceX and maybe Anthropic and some of those types of things here. Does that signal anything to you, to the market? Does that signal a healthy market, maybe a frothy market? How do you think about that?
2: I think it kind of depends, right? Because what if we think about SpaceX, Anthropic, OpenAI, we're going to add $2 to $3 trillion to the market cap, but not really any earnings. And so that changes a little bit the dynamic of the types of companies that are coming to market. And I have a little bit of a concern that when these S1s are put together with proper audited financials, and we're looking less at just ARR and all of the metrics that these companies really rely on to get investors excited, when we're starting to look at GAAP earnings, I do think that there will be some questions raised as to, okay, what is the real fundamental profitability of these companies? So I have a little bit of worry that that could put some cold water on the excitement around a lot of the AI themes. I would love to see a healthier IPO market. We really need to replenish the store of younger companies, especially in the small cap space. Mm-hmm. But I'm not 100% sure that these are the IPOs that are going to do all the work for us.
4: Yeah, far from it, because these are going to be gigantic companies, SpaceX, starting with SpaceX, and then, of course, moving on to OpenAI and Anthropic. We've seen the exchanges and the NASDAQ in particular make moves towards including SpaceX in the NASDAQ 100, which would then mean it gets included in the queues, which would mean that a bunch of passive funds would then need to buy SpaceX. What does that do to the earnings potential of something like the NASDAQ 100?
2: Yeah, it's. I think the way that the deal was structured with the NASDAQ in terms of the inclusion in as few as 15 days, that's quite a bit of pressure. We normally wait a year to see how these stocks kind of mature and settle down. And we know these companies are coming and they're sub-profitable because they're still in this kind of hyper-growth phase. And so it is going to change a little bit of the earnings quality of the index when you have a pretty large company that's coming in and is not going to have any earnings. So I think that's going to create kind of immediate noise. You know, it's smart to ask the indices to be included immediately, right? Because no matter how the IPO price is, if people know they're going to be in the indexes, there's going to be a lot of buying activity and support. What remains to be seen is what is going to be the appetite for investors to wait and be patient for profitability to really come through in that business.
4: Yeah, very well said. Julie, thank you so much for joining us today and have a great weekend. Julie Beal is Chief Market Strategist and Portfolio Manager at Kayne Anderson Rudnick, giving us her stance on the markets. And of course, what's driving a lot of the market action, particularly in the bond market today and all week, has been the steady rise in oil prices. Brent hovering just below $109 a barrel. It did get beyond that point earlier today before pulling back. Let's bring in Rob Barnett. He is our Senior Energy and Commodities Analyst joining us from Miami. Rob, is this simply a case of investors refocusing on the fact that the Strait of Hormuz remains
18: not open. And, you know, the Donald Trump, Xi Jinping summit was kind of a nice distraction for a while. There are a lot of hopes that there will be progress made, but without any kind of concrete details, everyone's refocusing on what's not happening.
8: Exactly. When we were watching the headlines from President Trump's visit to China, we didn't really see anything on the energy side to change the narrative much. And when you zoom back out to the oil market with the Strait of Hormuz closed, thank goodness we have inventories, and we're drawing something like 5 million barrels per day out of those inventories. And every single day we get closer and closer to depleting what stocks we have. And until we have the Strait reopened, you're going to be in deficit mode. And even once you get it reopened, it's going to take a long time to sort of normalize things and replenish some of those inventories and stocks.
1: So, Rob, count me in the camp. I'm kind of surprised we're not higher, like a lot higher, because it goes to the issue you were just mentioning. Whatever inventories we had either on land or floating around somewhere on some ocean somewhere, those have got to be getting down to dangerous, dangerous levels. What do we know about the just global inventories?
8: Yeah, so I think you're right. And so to frame the pricing question, I think if you had proposed this idea of a shock before the conflict where the Strait of Hormuz was closed and sort of asked people to sort of speculate on what prices would look like, I think they would have said much higher than where we are today. And that is really because oil demand in the short run is very inelastic. There's not much you can do. Maybe over time you could buy an electric vehicle, you could take steps to insulate yourself from that commodity, but in the short run you just have to bear it. And the real saving grace has been the inventories, but as you note, they are sort of rapidly declining. Our estimate is something like 5 million barrels per day coming out from those inventories. And so we can continue to go for a while yet, but the longer and longer this crisis holds, the more you have to start thinking about what price is needed to really start curbing demand. And it's not obvious we are at anything near what those price levels could be.
18: What kind of price level might that look like for WTI versus Brent, the global benchmark?
8: Yeah, I think, depending on who you ask, you probably look at numbers north of $150 a barrel, so quite a bit higher than where we are. But the counter, the thing to keep in mind is once you get prices to that level, you have to start thinking about the macroeconomic consequences, because this could start to drive you into a recessionary mindset. And so everything right now is sort of based on the idea that the economy is well functioning. But as oil prices tick up, you might have to challenge your macroeconomic assumptions.
1: What are our good buddies in the oil patch in Texas and Louisiana and Oklahoma? What are they doing with the production? Are they taking advantage of some of this and cranking up production?
8: Yeah, it's a good question. And I think you are seeing some shifts starting to occur where maybe you're going to see CapEx start to tick a little higher. Folks might be thinking, particularly here in the U.S. or North America generally, if you look up to our neighbors in Canada, you could start to see a growth mindset occur, but that's not universally appreciated. Many of the large E&Ps are still very focused on shareholder returns versus boosting CapEx. What I will say, though, that's quite interesting outside of this region is big news item from today is that the UAE is planning to double its pipeline capacity by next year that would allow them to bypass the Strait of Hormuz. Mm-hmm. So I do think we're seeing a lot of clever things like that happening in the market that will probably have longer term implications, but these things sort out over years instead of months when you're talking about something like that.
18: Yeah, and I know Paul was asking because he wants to fulfill his landman ambitions.
1: Yes.
18: Right? He's been talking about this for a while now. Very quickly, Rob, you mentioned that the UAE looking to, you know, increase its use of pipelines. Canada has talked about this as well. But again, when we say that these are years-long moves, are we talking, you know, 2 to 3 years or something more akin to 8 to 10 years?
8: Yeah, so the UAE is moving very fast. We were talking about it on the team, and you know, just the idea that you can get a pipeline permitted, built within a 2-year time frame, because they're talking by 2027.
18: Oh.
8: I think when you come to North America and think about the pipeline landscape, things just do not move nearly as quickly. So I know Canada is very interested in boosting its pipeline capacity. They could have higher volumes,
18: right.
8: But things are probably not going to move in a 2-year or 18-month time frame up in Canada.
18: Rob Barnett, Bloomberg Intelligence, Senior Energy and Commodities Analyst, on what we're seeing in the oil patch. And of course, oil prices are elevated today and for the week. WTI up about 3% at 104 a barrel. Brent did get to past 109, but just below it at the current moment, now up about 2.7%. U.S. stocks are in the red right now. The S&P 500 losing 0.9%. The NASDAQ losing 1.2% as bond yields surge around the world. 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
13: ABC News, I'm Chuck Sievertson. President Trump citing what he calls fantastic trade deals with China negotiated at the Beijing summit, but Chinese officials confirming nothing. The president's flying back home, telling reporters he made no promises to President Xi about whether a major U.S. sale of weapons to Taiwan will go through.
14: He feels very strongly. I made no commitment either way. We'll see what happens.
13: Sources tell ABC News President Trump is expected to drop his lawsuit against the IRS in exchange for potential taxpayer-funded financial compensation for allies, including January 6th rioters he pardoned. An Iraqi national firebombed a Bank of New York Mellon in Amsterdam, tried to set off homemade bombs at the Bank of America in Paris, coordinated an attack against Jewish institutions in the U.S., and stabbed two people in London, all to stop the U.S. and Israel from waging war on Iran. That from a criminal complaint unsealed today in New York. The man has a hearing today. This is ABC News.
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34: We haven't seen a breakout of yields to these levels in quite some time. And that 5% level for the long bond, that matters. And it has in the past for equities. So I'm keeping an eye on what happens in the stock market today, frankly.
1: What is pushing rates higher? Again, you mentioned the 30-year at 5.10%. That really gets people's attention. The 10-year at 4.55, that breaks out a little bit. What's going on there? that?
34: Well, I think we're still trading the conflict in the Middle East. We're still worried about the energy complex. We're coming off of a series of inflation prints that have demonstrated that we're already starting to see some pass-through to core. There were a few technical adjustments from the BLS that propped up the core numbers, so we weren't particularly surprised or worried, but the market clearly is, and we just went through the 10 and 30 year auctions, and so they're still in the process of being redistributed. And as we have seen in the run-up to pretty much every weekend, we're worried about the event risk of those 2 days in the Middle East, because frankly, anything can happen.
1: I guess the angst is more persistent, more stickier inflation. Is that what we're seeing?
34: I think that's part of it. There's also a fiscal concern. The inflation argument is fed into by the notion that the labor market remains on solid footing. We had a higher than expected, but still low initial jobless claims number. Inflation is moving along fine, but not to levels that are troubling yet. If the unemployment rate had been materially higher or we hadn't had strong payrolls, I think we'd be in a much different macro environment.
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0: Hey, and I'm John Tucker in the Bloomberg Newsroom with this Bloomberg Business Flash. Well, it's risk off today. Pairing some of the earlier losses for the major averages, investors have these inflation jitters. We had these two reports this week raising the specter of the Fed holding pat, even shifting to rate hikes maybe next year. So the benchmark 10-year Treasury is up right now close to, 9 basis points. We're at 4.57 on the 10-year. The laggards in the S&P 500, they include Intel and Micron Technology today. We have shares of NVIDIA also falling, down 3.5%. The Philadelphia Semiconductor Index down 3.2%. It's not all red. Shares of Figma among the standouts, up 17%. This is the creative software platform. First quarter results beating expectations, also raising the full year forecast. Meantime, Amy Will Silverman at RBC Capital Markets says it is too early to say if the recent market rally is fizzling.
2: With NVIDIA reporting next week, that could definitely bring another inflection point in the market. There's

0: down 298 points. So I would give the, I don't have anything new. I was doing the story this morning, but the threat of a strike on the world's, well, the country's largest commuter rail line, the Long Island Railroad, still there, could happen tomorrow if they don't come to some sort of an agreement between the railroad workers' unions.
1: They've been talking for a long time.
0: And it was interesting to hear New York Governor Kathy Hochul really take aim at the Trump administration, because the federal mediators, to some extent, were in charge. She says they blew it or just didn't even try.
1: Mm.
0: So anyway, we'll see. That's 300,000 commuters going to be affected by
2: we've
0: that.
2: We've got the subway series out in Queens this weekend.
0: Oh, I didn't realize that.
2: Yeah, so the 7 train will be your only option, because you can't, we wouldn't be able to take the railroad there, which I always take the railroad out there because it's so much faster.
0: Well, the advice to non-essential workers, if this does happen, is work from home.
2: Yeah, we can do that.
0: So anyway,
1: if you can, I mean, not everyone can. That's the thing.
0: Yeah, so it'll be interesting to see. We check the markets for you and other stuff right here on Bloomberg Radio. I'm John Tucker. That's your Bloomberg Business Flash. Scarlett and Paul.
1: I mean, the MTA just had. Remember the summer of hell? It was like 2017, I want to say. I can't remember. It seems like a decade ago. But that was when all the trains were really late, and then. Now you have potentially another summer of hell for folks in Long Island if this doesn't get resolved.
2: Yep. New Jersey Transit, thankfully things are quiet more or less, although we have a little problem with the fire.
0: He just jinxed it.
2: I know.
1: Shouldn't have said anything.
2: Good point. Let's talk a little technology. John Tucker was just reporting on Figma. Let's start there, because I have no idea who this company is. Never heard it before. So I'm going to go to Anurag Rana, technology analyst. He gets paid to know about this stuff for Bloomberg Intelligence. Anurag, tell me about what this company Figma is. Why don't I know about it? But they had some pretty darn good numbers here. Talk to us about Figma.
3: Yes, Paul. So you may remember Figma when Adobe tried to acquire them a few years ago. It was one of the biggest acquisitions by Adobe. To be honest, I went and criticized Adobe for such a big acquisition with no real revenue. But this is a phenomenal company. It does design software. So if you're designing applications, this is a place where you're going to go design the application and the workflow, and then you're going to get coded with it. They came out public last year, and you've seen the stock down around, let's say, 80% since then, because again, high growth company right in the smack middle of being disrupted by AI models. And you know, when you have a brand new company, you know, your financials are not the best. So this has been the one that has absolutely been crushed over the last 12 months. But last night, they showed that the growth rate is actually picking up. Their AI consumption is improving, and they are not, you know, they're working closely with large language models and helping out their customers.
1: And I'm so glad you bring out the point that the stock has gotten absolutely crushed, because if you take a look at a one-year chart, on August 1st, 2025, it was trading at $122. And of course, yesterday, or you know, prior to this earnings release, it was trading below $20. Now it's above $20, but still a long way off from those highs back in the summer of 2025. You had mentioned, Anurag, that Adobe wanted to buy it but was stopped by regulators. Is this a takeover target? Is it still a takeover target for anyone?
3: Well, Adobe would have been the right fit at that time. And again, I go back and say when it happened, I would really criticize Adobe for it. But I seem now it looks like a very good design software. Now, I don't know if it can be acquired now because, you know, as I said, there was some regulatory issue. In the little market that they operate in, Figma operates in, they actually have very high market share. They are the predominant vendor with very little competition from any of the bigger guys. But here the discussion was, the reason why it got crushed was people said, well, why don't I just go into a Claude or an OpenAI and start designing my application over there? And these guys are saying, listen, it's not that simple. You can, you know, coding, you can do it anywhere, but designing requires a different skill set. As I said, they have probably the best product that's out there in that category.
2: Hey, Anurag, to what extent is what we're seeing today in Figma kind of emblematic of what maybe a lot of software companies need to do, which is, hey, you've been, people have sold your stock, concerned about the AI competitive threat. What the only way to get around that is just to perform and put up good numbers. Is this kind of a template for some of these other software companies?
3: Yeah, Paul, you really nailed it in the head over there. That's exactly what needs to happen. But it was probably a little easier for Figma because the base of revenue is small. And even one or two, they signed a very large client with one of the hyperscale cloud providers. So what happens is when you sign that big of a contract, your growth rate goes up. But when you're a larger company, let's say if you're a Salesforce or a Workday, you know, one or two clients really don't do it for you. That's really

0: a macro play. And believe it or not, macro right now, tech's doing very well, but macro for non-AI tech is not good. We think things are going to be tough for Salesforce and Workday when they report in a few weeks, because if you see what's happening with deal activity being pushed up because of the war, because of all the uncertainty around rates, I think the large software company won't have an easy time to show a rebound in growth rates. So the real kicker has to be that the declining growth rate needs to improve, but it's going to be hard for the larger ones to do it.
1: Anurag, I want to switch gears and get your take on what's going on with Apple and OpenAI. They have a two-year partnership, but it's starting to become frayed. This is according to our reporting, Mark Gurman of Bloomberg News, reporting on this. The startup OpenAI is failing to see the expected benefits from the deal, and there's now talk of possible legal action here too. Does this go back to the idea that Apple has had a kind of a tough road here figuring out how to deploy its AI strategy?
0: So I'll take a slightly different angle on this thing. Apple, I think, did a good job at that time to tie up with OpenAI because OpenAI was the best model. And it did, kind of at that point for a short term change the narrative that Apple's embracing. But frankly speaking, if you look at what OpenAI did, they basically started a new firm where they're going to try to do a device that could compete with Apple someday. They've been poaching, engineers from Apple, and frankly, you don't do that to Apple. In fact, Elon Musk also learned it the hard way, a long time ago. You have to work closely with Apple. Apple went out and said, you know what? We're going to license Google model for our models. We're going to allow, and Mark's also reported on that same framework, that when they announce their Worldwide Developers Conference on June 8th, they will showcase that consumers can use all the models and not just OpenAI. So I think there was a little bad blood over there because OpenAI wanted to, compete with Apple, and Apple controls, I think, one of the most important distributions for consumers. And I
2: Right.
0: think it's going to be very tough to work with them.
2: Anurag, real quickly, it just kind of came across recently. Bill Ackman takes a stake in Microsoft. Stock's up a couple of percent here today. He says tech deeply embedded into the ecosystem. What do you make of Ackman and Microsoft?
0: Yeah, maybe you read our note from back in January when we said, they're just being punished for no reason. They are being punished because they're part of the software bucket, but Microsoft is dead smack one of the most important companies as we see AI grows.
2: Yeah, interesting. Bill Ackman again taking his stake in the company, which is interesting.
1: Well, it's part of his larger ambition to be, the Gen Z Warren Buffett, or the
2: Yes.
1: Warren Buffett for Gen Z
2: Yes.
1: investors. Let me put it
2: Yeah,
1: that way.
2: perfectly. Yep. And it's a good company to start with.
1: Yeah.
2: Anurag Rana, technology analyst, Bloomberg Intelligence, from the growing tech hub of Chicago, is where we have Anurag embedded there. Coming up, we're going to check in with Randall Williams, Bloomberg Business of Sports Editors. Lots of stories to talk about in the world of sports. The World Cup's coming. They keep telling me. So we'll get ready for that. S&P down 70 points, 0.9%. The NASDAQ down 355 points. That's 1.3%. Yields higher. Oil higher. More coming up. 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Good morning.
3: Now, your three-day weather forecast on Bloomberg 92.9.
4: Cloudy, breezy, and cool this afternoon. Chance for a shower, high in the middle 50s. Becoming partly cloudy tonight, low in the middle to upper 40s. Mostly sunny, breezy, warmer Saturday, highs mainly in the 70s, warmest inland. Partly cloudy, breezy Saturday night, low 55 to 60. Mostly sunny, breezy, even warmer Sunday, high near 80. I'm Scott Kaplan with your three-day forecast on Bloomberg 92.9.
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2: All right, Scarlett Fu, Paul Sweeney live here in our Bloomberg Interactive Broker Studio, streaming live on YouTube as well. Check us out there. The business of sports, let's get right down to it. There's a ton of stuff going on. Must be good to be Randall Williams, U.S. sports business reporter for Bloomberg News. You got a bunch of them. I'm starting right with the Mavericks. What's going off there? Sheldon Adelson's son-in-law, Patrick Dumont, has big plans for the team.
15: Yeah, I think we all remember where we were when Luka Doncic was traded last year on February 1st or 2nd, depending on what time zone you were in. And it just set off an incredible sort of events for the team. We've never seen a team go from the NBA Finals to then lottery the next year and also get the number one pick. And so he's had to rebuild some things in Dallas. And as part of that, he's also trying to bring gambling there. The timeline of building a new arena in Dallas and building this luxury resort that he wants probably won't match up at this point in time, but he's not going to stop trying.
1: And are advertisers on board with this? Are the other investors in the team on board with this? Are fans on board with this?
15: I think the reality is that everybody has to move on from it. Like, there's a world where I think that there are some Mavericks fans who are Luka fans who now might be Laker fans because of the fact that Luka was traded.
2: But Cooper Flagg, dude, he's the future of the NBA.
15: He is. He is an incredible player, and he was very kind to me when I spoke to him for all the 5 minutes and walking down a hallway. But I think in terms of business value, if Dumont and the Mavericks start winning again, I think that a good portion of fans will forgive him because all is forgiven after winning.
1: You mentioned that they want to turn, Mavericks to kind of like a Vegas type of situation. I want to stay with that Vegas idea because you also have the Las Vegas Raiders potentially selling a stake to Egon Durban. Who is Egon Durban?
15: Egon Durban is the co-CEO of Silver Lake. He slowly but surely acquired a good portion of the Raiders. It started, I believe, in December 2024. He bought 7.5%. He can with a partner who then acquired another 7.5% to get to 15. Then in March, he acquired a path to control. And now he's buying out even more limited partners. So he has a good portion of the Raiders. And if the principal owner of the team, Mark Davis, ever decides to sell, then Durbin is in line to purchase the remaining
1: shares.
15: But that
1: hasn't happened.
15: No, and Mark Davis has come out and said he has no plans of that right now. But listen, if teams are passed on at some point, and I think Durbin is next in line.
2: Mark Davis, the best haircut in the NFL. No question asked. Valuation here. Values the Raiders at $9.9 billion.
15: A lot of money.
2: Wow.
15: A lot of money.
2: It's just a great market. I mean, have you seen
15: Vegas,
2: a market embrace so many sports teams so quickly?
15: Oh, no. I mean, in 10 years, they'll have everything. Yeah. I think if they choose to get the NBA expansion team or if the NBA grants them that, then they will have everything. And, of course, the Athletics, of course, will be there someday, hopefully. Yeah.
2: Moving franchises is hard. Like, you think, or just having franchises like that in Florida. Nobody roots for the Tampa Bay Rays because they're all from New York or Philadelphia or whatever like that. But you go to Vegas, they support teams that come in from other markets.
15: It's really interesting. The Golden Knights have been the most successful team along with the Las Vegas Aces. And the other teams haven't performed well. Like the Raiders haven't been good in a very long time. But if they were, it would be an incredible market and even be even more supercharged than they were maybe in the 80s.
1: Does the city have the infrastructure to support all these teams?
15: We'll find out. I think that T-Mobile Arena is right there. And so if an NBA team were to be granted, or an NBA expansion group were to be granted a bid, they could be played there. An expansion group could offer to build another arena. And then, of course, the MLB, they tore down the Tropicana Hotel in order to build a new stadium there. And so I think that there's a possibility that I think Vegas could become sports out, but in all reality, winners win. And if the losing teams don't win, then I think that the crowds will be empty.
2: All right. You have another story out, dude. You've been busy, man.
15: Very busy.
2: Take a breath here. You got a story out there on the 2026 World Cup. Other than John Tucker, I'm not sure people are paying attention to it too much, at least in this town, which we've got so much going on here.
15: There's been a lot that's been made about, you know, the New Jersey Transit, which I'm actually about to get on and go to MetLife just to experience what it's like today versus what it'll be like when
1: they play there. Ooh, I want a live blog of this.
15: And I think, listen, like, the World Cup comes around and it does seem like the U.S. only cares within 14 days of it. Mm. And there's been a lot of drama surrounding it. I mean, FIFA's president awarded President Trump a peace prize, the first prize ever. And nice. I think things like that are a bit, in my opinion, performative.
2: Right.
15: But when it gets here, we'll see what happens. So long as Trump does not meddle in the World Cup too much, I think it'll be fine.
1: And the halftime show. There's a halftime show, which kind of blew my mind,
15: right? They announced earlier this week, or maybe it was late last week, it'll be Madonna, it'll be Shakira, and BTS.
1: So appealing to different demographics.
2: Yes, I'm in the Madonna demo.
1: Yeah, me too.
2: Okay.
1: Then so, Shakira's like the millennials, and then BTS.
16: I was hoping for Credence.
2: Yes.
15: I'll be there just clapping and singing along and hoping for a good match.
2: Right.
15: I think in a perfect world for FIFA, that this electrifies the European football/soccer fan base in the U.S. That's in a perfect world. But what has to happen in order for that? Is it a Team USA run to the round of 16?
1: I feel like it has to be, yeah.
15: I do too, but we'll see if you know, any of these international stars can electrify audiences the same way that U.S. stars across all sports do here as
1: well. Wait, dumb question, but is Messi playing?
15: He hasn't come out and said so yet. It's a big elephant in the room, but there are stars globally, and I think it would be fine without him. But also, it would be a bit disappointing if he decided, like, I went out on top in 2022, and that was it.
2: Right.
15: But can you blame him?
2: Yeah.
15: Probably not.
2: Yeah. All right. We'd go over to the swamps of Jersey. That's where it's all going to happen, baby. You know.
1: Wait, how much am I going to pay on New Jersey Transit?
15: $98. It came down from $150, so everybody be grateful.
2: cost me $12 to go to a Giants game, but there you go. All right, Randall, thanks so much. Appreciate that. Randall Williams, U.S. Business and Sports Reporter. 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
1: TGIF, good Friday morning from the Bloomberg Interactive Broker Studio in Midtown Manhattan. This is Bloomberg Intelligence. Paul Sweeney, Scarlett Fu, and John Turker all together again in New York this time.
2: Absolutely. We had a fun time out in San Francisco, but we're back.
1: Yeah, we made a sojourn out to
16: you
1: the West Coast.
16: You guys had a fun time.
2: Oh, that's
1: John
2: right.
1: John held the fort down here in New York. We've got a lot to cover here because it might be Friday and it might be late May, but there is a lot of market action to get you up to date on. And we're going to kick things off with Ira Jersey, our interest rate strategist here at Bloomberg Intelligence, on the sell-off in bonds, not just treasuries, but around the globe, in the UK, in Japan, across Europe. We're also going to check in with Tyler Kendall, our Washington correspondent. She is on the ground in Beijing to wrap up the President Trump and President Xi summit that took place earlier this week. We're going to check in with Kunjan Sobhani, our senior semiconductor analyst. He's going to preview NVIDIA. NVIDIA has not yet reported earnings this earnings season, but it will do so tomorrow. And he's going to tell us about the IPO that was a blockbuster hit this week, Cerebras, as well. And check in with Dana Dioria. She is co-CIO and group president at Investnet Solutions to get her take on what rising bond yields mean for stocks. Right now, it's a big down red arrow. First, let's get over to John Tucker for our Bloomberg Business Flash.
16: All right. Major stock averages, they are lower. Risk off as Treasury yields climb on inflation concerns. Not a big jump in yields, more like this creep higher. You did mention NVIDIA. That's after the regular day on Wednesday. Close
1: next
16: of regular
1: week.
16: Trading
1: next week.
16: On
1: yep.
16: Wednesday. Ahead of the, I don't know why they report outside everybody else, but right now, ahead of that, those shares, 4% lower. Dexcom climbing 8%. The activist investor Elliott Management taking a stake in the medical device firm, best performing stock in the S&P 500. Again, those shares up 8.3%. And then you have pizza shares, Papa John's up more than 5%. The investment firm Earth Capital is working with the chain's largest franchisee to take the company private. Sebastian Page at T. Rowe Price, meantime, has been taken aback by how well some companies are performing.
19: You know what? The earnings, they're amazing. We thought we'd get 13% year-over-year growth at the end of March. We're trending at 30% year-over-year growth. Those are massive, massive earnings surprises.
16: Well, the S&P 500 right now down 75 points. That's a 1% decline, 74.25 in the index. The Dow down 554 points. The Nasdaq Composite Index down 374 points. Energy, one of the best performing individual major industry groups in the S&P 500. As that climbs higher, Brent is up 3%. WTI up 3%, both of them well above $100 a barrel. Somebody paid more than $9 million. This is back to have lunch with Warren Buffett. And as kind of a kicker, Steph Curry is going to be there. The auction intended to revive the event.
1: So the headline attraction is Warren Buffett, or the headline attraction is Steph Curry?
16: Who would it be for you?
1: Do I have to say this out loud?
16: Yes. That's all right. He won't be offended.
1: Probably Steph Curry.
16: Buffett hosted it for more than two decades, raised $53 million for the Glide Foundation. That's the homeless charity in San Francisco. So they're trying to continue that. It's going to be in Omaha. They did have it down the street here at the steakhouse. But, yeah. So, anyway. Close to home for Warren. He doesn't have to go too far for it.
1: That's good.
16: We check the markets for you all day long right here on Bloomberg Radio. I'm John Tucker. That's your Bloomberg Business Flash. Scarlett and Paul.
2: John Tucker, thank you so much. Appreciate that. Scarlett Fu and Paul Sweeney here. All right, for all the aviation geeks out there, this question has been vexing me for the last couple of days. Can Air Force One fly directly from D.C. to China? Why are they stopping in Alaska and refueling? Answer from the AI overview of Google. Yes, Air Force One is capable of flying directly from Washington, D.C. to China without a refueling stop, as it can refuel mid-air. However, based on a reported travel from May 2026, the flight frequently includes a fuel stop in Anchorage, Alaska.
1: But why?
2: I think they might, maybe they're just saying, hey, you know, why take the risk of an aerial refueling? Let's just land this thing and refuel. It's more safer to do it on the ground. That's the only thing I can guess. That would be my next question to, you know, ChatGPT, while you're working here doing this, I'll start...
1: Okay,
2: that.
1: Yeah, get back to us on
2: all
1: that.
2: All right, but let's, we got some selling out there in the marketplace, as John was just talking to us about. Let's take a look at some of the stocks on the move today. We can do that with Bloomberg's Avalon Purnell. Avalon, what are you looking at?
20: Yeah, a whole lot of red. We have to start off with NVIDIA, that's ticker NVDA, currently sliding about 4% for its biggest intraday drop since April 30th. That's after President Trump said that China hasn't approved purchases of NVIDIA's H200 chips because they want to develop their own, and also saying that it didn't really come up with China during his summit. that's been driving NVIDIA and also other chip names lower today. And it's kind of interesting, since when Jensen Huang joined Trump for the summit, a lot of those chips names outperformed on the hopes that a deal could ease the memory crunch, but seems like that's not going to happen.
1: Well, there are a lot of hopes tied to everything in the equity market these days. All right. And as John Tucker was telling me earlier, NVIDIA will be reporting after the close next Wednesday, the 20th. NVIDIA, the last of the Meg 7s to report. But next up on your list,
20: Boeing, another story out of the China summit, that's ticker BA, currently slipping about 2.7%. That's after the airplane manufacturer received a smaller than expected order for jets after Trump's China summit. Trump said that China would buy around 200 aircraft, though he later suggested that there's a possibility of them buying up to 750 planes. Again, no specifics. Kind of murky. Melius Research writing that while China is a very large market, they don't believe it is a strategic market for Boeing anymore, because there can't be 100% certainty that these planes will even get delivered, whether that be from trade tensions or geopolitical tensions with Taiwan. I thought that was kind of interesting heading out of the print today.
2: Speaking of Boeing, I did some more work here. How often does Air Force One fuel, do a mid-air refuel? Air Force One rarely, if ever, refuels in midair during actual presidential missions, with reports indicating it has never done so with a president on board. I'm just
1: kidding. Oh, interesting.
2: So there you go.
1: Okay, I feel like I've seen it be refueled midair, but I think I might be remembering watching a movie.
2: It is capable of doing so in emergencies or for training, but standard operations involve landing at military bases to refuel. Boy, I just answered so many questions for so many people today.
16: Adding Why value. Did we care about this again?
2: Because for Air Force, I mean, aviation geeks out there, it's just keeping them up at night. One more for you, Emma.
20: Yes, Dexcom, that's ticker DXCM, currently rising about 7.8% most intraday since February. That's after activist investor Elliott Management took a stake in the diabetes device maker and also struck a deal to name two independent directors to the board. Separately, Dexcom also gave a really rosy long-term growth outlook at its investor day earlier this week. Also worth noting that we did have Dexcom CEO on BTV earlier today, and he said that customers taking GLP-1s have higher utilizations of these continuous glucose monitoring devices. That's been a big worry for investors about how GLP-1s are going to impact diabetes device makers like Dexcom, and that move is making them one of the top gainers on the S&P 500 this morning.
16: Great. Wait, I have context. Another question. Could they have transferred Jensen Huang air to air without landing?
2: Oh, that would have been pretty cool. You could make a movie out of that. I think Tom Cruise did that in the movie.
1: That sounds about right. Jensen Huang as played by Tom Cruise.
2: Right.
1: All right. Thank you so much, Avalon Purnell, with our movers this morning. And for more conversations like this, be sure to subscribe to our Stock Movers Reports, where we offer 5-minute audio reports on the biggest winners and losers in the stock market. It's available on Apple Podcasts, Spotify, or anywhere you listen. All right. We have Treasuries and global bonds around the world selling off, that is pushing yields higher. And we're talking about multi-year highs for a lot of these bond yields. It's not just the U.S., and that gets people's attention. Let's bring in Ira Jersey. Ira is our chief U.S. interest rate strategist here at Bloomberg Intelligence. And Ira, how would you characterize what we're seeing around the world today with these rising bond yields? They were fairly steady kind of throughout the week before really picking up today. Is this orderly? Is this panicked selling?
0: Well, it's not panic selling here in the U.S. I mean, treasuries right now are being driven by what's going on in the U.K. and Japan, right? So when you look at the move today in the 10-year, and, you know, we were looking at this, and there were some people telling me, oh, look, we have big problems in the U.S. with oil prices up by $3. You know, our yields went up 3 basis points when Japanese yields were going up 10, 12 basis points, right? So we have to remember that the developed market bonds can move in tandem quite frequently. And you know, a beta of 0.5 is not that unusual these days, especially when you get these 14, 15 basis point moves in Japan and England. You know, I think the oil price story is still what's affecting the markets, right? People are still worried about inflation, but more importantly, and what's gone on more recently, is really the fiscal situation in a lot of the developed markets. And Japan and the UK are at the epicenter of those questions.
2: Boy, a tough time, arguably, for Kevin Warsh to assume the chairmanship of the Fed here. He's presumably got a, I'm not recalling a mandate, but certainly, some encouragement from the president to lower rates, yet the data's not helping him out here, is it?
0: It's not at all, Paul. And it's very likely that that the Fed's going to be on hold. Even if Kevin Warsh talks dovishly and tries to convince some of the other members to, you know, ease interest rates, he can maybe make the case that, you know, easing interest rates might help the, you know, growth a little bit. But, you know, the data that we've gotten recently has really been quite strong, right? So obviously we had a pretty strong inflation prints earlier this week, but most of that was energy related, right? So the Fed is going to at least look a little bit beyond that. But when you look at core inflation measures, even excluding things like some transportation, you're still talking about inflation that's running above the Fed's target. So it's going to be difficult for, I think, you know, Kevin Warsh to convince the other members of the FOMC to actually lower interest rates in this environment. And he can make that excuse too. Like, look, if oil prices go back down significantly to $80 a barrel or something like that, that would give us more room to think about cutting. But right now, we can't.
1: Right now, we can't. And this is something that Fed Governor Michael Barr really hammered home, that inflation is the overwhelming risk facing the economy right now. Michael Barr, in his comments, also pushed back against Kevin Warsh's proposals or his comments about wanting to shrink the Fed's balance sheet. What problem is Kevin Warsh trying to solve by trying to shrink the balance sheet right now?
0: Well, there is a number of economists and others who think that the Fed's balance sheet being so large is having an effect on markets, maybe keeping you know, either volatility too low, or that you know, there's some crowding out that the central bank's doing. Personally, I don't look at it that way. So what I look at is how much of the various markets does the Federal Reserve own, right? And the Federal Reserve owns about the average amount of treasuries outstanding that it always has. So the Federal Reserve, from the time it was started to institute policy in the way that it has in the 1970s, has basically owned about 20% of the treasury market, pretty much what they own now. What they do own a lot of are mortgages, right? They own a lot more of the mortgage market than they ever have owned. I mean, they only started buying them basically during the global financial crisis about 15 years ago. But the, you know, so at the end of the day, shrinking the Fed's balance sheet is gonna be really difficult, and also how do you do it, right? And I'm with Mr. Barr. I don't think that they can or have to shrink the balance sheet at all. I think it will create more problems than it really solves in doing so. And look, we can get really wonky here, but at the but the problem with the with shrinking the balance sheet today is all of the bank regulations. The reason why the balance sheet has to remain so big is because banks need a lot of the bank reserves that exist. There's $3 trillion of bank reserves out there. Whenever we get down toward 2.8, 2.7 trillion, which we did late last year, you start to see funding markets, that most underappreciated of markets, the repurchase agreement market and other short-term funding markets, start to go haywire when we get to that 2.7 level. So they're not going to be able to lower that without, you know, basically sweeping changes to some of these regulations.
1: Boy, sounds like there's a big to-do list if he wants to go down that path. All right, Ira Jersey, our Bloomberg Intelligence Chief U.S. Interest Rate Strategist, joining us from Princeton. Thank you so much. Let's go from Princeton to Beijing. Tyler Kendall is our Bloomberg Washington correspondent, and she has been tracking the president's moves during this Chinese-U.S. summit that has just concluded. The president, of course, in the air right now on Air Force One due to stop over in Anchorage, Alaska.
2: They're down on the ground now.
1: Oh, they're on the ground now. Thank you. Okay, Paul has been keeping track of Air Force One for all of us, wondering why Air Force One needs to make a fuel stop in Anchorage. But Tyler is in Beijing right now. And Tyler, just give us a sense of what the feel is, the vibe is in Beijing in terms of what this U.S.-China summit accomplished.
4: Well, Scarlett, at this point, it seems like the big accomplishment is that this summit went off and that there was a rather cordial visit between the two leaders, considering that we know that this trip had been delayed over the conflict in Iran. In terms of deliverables, there hasn't really been that many details regarding them, though we can confirm that Boeing officials were here still in Beijing on the ground just a few hours ago, meeting with one of China's top economic planning committees in what is considered to be a positive sign for that deal that was highly anticipated, as we wait for some more confirmation from the Chinese side on just exactly how many Boeing planes will be purchased and which types of jets. Beyond that, I was just speaking with Ed Ludlow and Caroline Hyde about how there had been such a big expectation that maybe we could see see some other movement regarding NVIDIA's H200 chips, for example. But while President Trump says that that issue was discussed behind closed doors, ultimately, he indicated that China doesn't have an intent right now to buy those greenlit chips from the U.S. because they intend to develop their own. So there were a lot of issues where we thought maybe we would see some more progress, though the U.S. at this point is projecting optimism on a few different areas that we are waiting for details on, including U.S. agricultural purchases, as just one example, as both sides have now confirmed that they are working to establish a U.S.-China Board of Trade, as well as a U.S.-China Board of Investment that would essentially seek to fast-track investments in the U.S. that don't deal with national security concerns and may get caught up in the CFIUS review, the Committee for Foreign Investment in the U.S., that can sometimes stall the process. So some progress was made in that sense, but the overwhelming feeling here is that because there is stability, that is considered to be a positive sign amid a summit that could have gone awry over a number of tensions.
2: One of those tensions, Tyler, certainly from the Chinese perspective, is Taiwan. Do we know if any movement forward between the U.S. and Taiwan and China as it relates to Taiwan, did that occur?
4: Well, we got a few headlines actually breaking within the last hour, one from Chinese state media, which reaffirmed that China does feel that Taiwan is that top issue among U.S.-China relations. And then a transcript that came out from President Trump's interview with Fox News, where he reiterated that the U.S. position regarding Taiwan has not changed. But if I could read a quote from what he said, he added, quote, "I will say this, I'm not looking to have somebody go independent. And you know, we're supposed to travel 9,500 miles to fight a war. I'm not looking for that. I want them to cool down. I want China to cool down." So U.S. officials are maintaining that their official stance of deliberate ambiguity towards Taiwan has not changed. But when he was then pressed about what this visit could mean for the U.S. sending weapons to Taiwan, President Trump was noncommittal. And we know that the U.S. Congress right now is waiting for him to approve an already queued up $14 billion weapons package. So that is going to be something to watch really closely, because Paul and Scarlett, our own analysts at Bloomberg Economics, have said that China could use its leverage related to critical minerals and export controls to try to maybe exert some sort of concession point when it comes to weapon supplies to Taiwan.
1: Yeah, those are some pretty powerful levers to pull then. Tyler, thank you so much. Tyler Kendall, our Bloomberg Washington correspondent on the ground in Beijing on the heels of the summit between President Donald Trump and Chinese President Xi Jinping. This is Bloomberg Intelligence on Bloomberg Radio. Good morning.
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33: Mostly cloudy, breezy, cool this afternoon. Chance for another shower, high in the middle 50s. Becoming partly cloudy tonight, low in the middle to upper 40s. Mostly sunny, breezy, warmer Saturday, high in the middle to upper 70s. A little cooler right along the coast. Partly cloudy Saturday night, breezy, 55 to 60. Mostly sunny, breezy, warm Sunday, high near 80. I'm Scott Kaplan with your three-day forecast on Bloomberg 92.9.
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16: 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It's a broad market sell-off. The major average is down close to 1% or more, and technology shares right now, they're taking the brunt of the selling today. The concerns have grown that the effective closure of the Strait of Hormuz is going to deepen the energy disruptions, push oil higher, and fuel more inflation. Those inflation worries have yields higher, and that's primarily the big driver today. 10-year, which is the benchmark, up 9 basis points higher. The yield up to 4.57. Let's call it 4.58. The long bond is at 5.11, the yield right now. Ford's blistering rally, that has come to a screeching halt, down 7% today. Remember, we were telling about you this yesterday, the enthusiasm of the automaker's potential to benefit from the boom in energy demand for AI, that has cooled off. That had to do with the batteries and a battery production factory that Ford was building. NVIDIA, again, reporting after the close of regular trading on Wednesday of next week. Right now, those shares down 3.3%. And after its initial public offering yesterday and the big pop it got yesterday, Cerebra shares, they are down right now 2%, still $304.89 a share. And we check the markets for you all day long right here on Bloomberg Radio. I'm John Tucker, and that is your Bloomberg Business Flash.
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2: 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It's Friday. That means we talk muni bonds. Who doesn't do that? Amanda Albright joins us, municipal finance reporter for Bloomberg News. Amanda, let's focus a little bit on higher education. That's one of the areas that has been kind of flagged as potentially some risk out there. You've got a story out there that Bank of America has got an investment in a shuttered college campus in Ohio. Talk to us about that.
34: Yeah, so about around 2008, Bank of America invested in an Ohio college, and it bought bonds directly from a private liberal arts school called Notre Dame College, not to be confused with the other Notre Dame that everyone is familiar with. But this is a small Catholic institution that ended up closing in 2024. Last year, B of A filed a lawsuit seeking to sell the school's campus after its closure. And last week, we got some insight into what that campus is worth. A buyer offered $8 million for it, but B of A's outstanding investment in the school is more like $18 million. So it looks like they are not going to recover the full value of that investment a long time ago.
0: And it looks like Bank of America is the sole debt holder of this college's debt as well. Amanda, what's interesting, of course, is the reason why this small Notre Dame college closed. And it's a familiar one for those of us following the higher education story, right? It's small, it's declining enrollment, and obviously a lot of debt. But the fact that there does not seem to be a change in the fortunes of more students applying to the school is really not just a something that's affecting this particular college, but a lot of colleges across the U.S.
34: Exactly. This is a major theme that our team here is covering. It's just these enrollment challenges that all sorts of institutions are facing. They all have different profiles. Some of them are religious institutions. Some of them are arts focused. Some of them are just plain old liberal arts schools. And all of them are just contending with fewer 18-year-olds, fewer high school graduates, and more students that are questioning why they would pay high tuition prices when the job market is changing and maybe they could go into a trade and it'll be easier to get a job. There's a lot of different factors that are kind of working against these institutions.
2: You know, one of the factors is, which is different from my generation, kids today, and including my kids, they're going, like in here in the greater Northeast, they're going down to University of South Carolina, University of Alabama.
0: These are public schools that cost a lot less, too.
2: Yeah, but I mean, they're all going to these big, you know, Pac-10 schools, yeah. But you know, all these SEC schools. And I think that's hurting some of these Northeastern liberal arts colleges that had historically drawn those kids. Another story you guys are working on, and this is kind of in the metro New York area, Northeastern University, which is based in Boston, taking over Marymount Manhattan College. This turned into a pretty good deal for Northeastern. Tell us what happened.
34: Yeah, Northeastern is one of those institutions that's thriving right now. The large colleges are doing pretty well, and Northeastern in general is a major success story. They've been expanding across the U.S. and into Canada, and they have been actually buying other colleges as part of their strategy. One of the schools that they bought, or they announced that they would merge with, is Marymount University in Manhattan. That was 2 years ago, so that deal is supposed to close soon. But as part of that, they are expected to add over $200 million in assets. Most of that is from real estate in New York, given that the college had a lot of or had some student housing space that Northeastern really needs as it grows its enrollment. And so this deal has kind of been a no-brainer for Northeastern. We also saw them buy Mills College in California, which was also another deal that added a bunch of assets for Northeastern. Another stat that I would highlight on Northeastern is that they saw over about 106,000 applications for the fall. That's not quite at NYU's level, but they're getting pretty close to NYU.
0: Well, they're based in Boston, and their model of having kids complete these co-ops during the school year really resonates with what people are looking for from a college education these days.
2: Like when I was growing up, Northeastern, I knew about it.
0: It was a commuter school.
2: Yeah, but now it has morphed itself into this major institution.
0: Yeah, definitely. And by buying these schools, Mills College in Oakland and now Marymount Manhattan, Northeastern needs to borrow, right, Amanda? I mean, it's set to borrow a lot of money.
34: Yeah, and these this upcoming borrowing that Northeastern is doing is actually just related to typical campus projects. They're overhauling their arena. I think they have some Boston projects. And so they've really been able to manage this expansion in a way that hasn't, you know, hurt its credit rating. They've really only seen all of the metrics that investors look at. They've only seen improvements in revenue and fundraising. So they've really managed their expansion very well. A lot of credit, of course, goes to their president, who has really kind of been the brains behind this. We had a 2024 story looking at their, we called them M&AU, looking at how smart this strategy was for Northeastern, and we continue to see that pay off.
0: And of course, he has been very, very smart about how to make sure that Northeastern ranks higher and higher on all the different metrics that they use for the best colleges and universities in the U.S.
2: Yeah. I mean, they acquired real estate. The acquired real estate includes four buildings totaling 285,000 square feet on East 71st Street. That's valuable.
0: Yeah, I would think absolutely.
2: I know some that area. Also, a 55th Street residence hall with 32 floors of student housing. So some prime Midtown Manhattan real estate. I think that's a good thing. Amanda, thanks so much for joining us. Really appreciate it. Amanda Albright, municipal finance reporter for Bloomberg News. I'm going to talk about the new issue market because we had a big IPO this week. Cerebras, I think, is kind of how we figured out how to pronounce it.
0: We've said it every which way at this point.
16: Bailey's advice to me yesterday, I went up, he was on TV afterwards, and I said, how do you pronounce this? Because I got to do the story. He goes, just pronounce it both ways. That way they can't accuse you.
1: You say it correctly. As long as you say it correctly one time, that counts. That's what I believe.
2: Okay, Cerebras. anyway, they went public yesterday. $185 was the IPO price. It traded up to like over $300. Just extraordinary. Trading off 1 or 2% here this morning. Bailey Lipschitz, he joins us here. He covers all this IPO stuff and all the equity markets. So, Bailey, if you're looking to go public, this is a good first one to come out the door. I mean, if you're thinking about SpaceX and Anthropic and all those other ones.
1: Yeah, it really does kind of serve as a quite large appetizer, if you will, in terms of just the sheer size of it. Again, north of $5.5 billion. I don't know if we've confirmed that they've exercised the green shoe. You have to imagine that happened almost instantaneously. So this would be the largest chip IPO of all time here in the US. And the big focus is, again, in a few weeks, what happens with SpaceX looking to raise $75 billion and how the market can digest that capital, and just thinking through how that does set the table for an Anthropic and OpenAI potentially later this year. Just given that across those three deals, it's pretty much an entire record year of IPO proceeds. Yeah.
0: And there was a lot of drama surrounding this IPO because we had reporting that showed Arm Holdings and SoftBank, which owns Arm, the majority owner, wanted to buy this company a couple of weeks before the IPO.
1: Yeah, it's kind of unsurprising for all intents and purposes. The interesting thing from that reporting from Ed Ludlow and team is kind of the question around the cash and stock component. And when you think about the fact that right now, Cerebras, however you want to pronounce it, is about $65 billion in market cap. Yes, Arm is $225 billion, but there is an interesting kind of financial gymnastics that would have had to be kind of accomplished to complete that deal. And the question then going forward is just how large would the company be?
0: I mean, the selling point Cerebras has, Cerebras. Okay, let's just set on Cerebras. The benefit it has is that it's an AI chip maker, and that, like, you know, hits on so many different things right now. Is it a competitor to NVIDIA?
1: Yeah, that's how they're billing themselves. And is it actually? Yes, in the future, potentially. I mean, there it goes back to, like, what is a TPU and how does the market kind of evolve over time? And the big debate when you talk to folks on the buy side, whether they were interested or not in Cerebras in 2026 or even back in 2024 when they wanted to go public the first time, was, okay, how large can this company be if we say NVIDIA is worth $6 trillion? Mm-hmm. Is there a path to $100 billion? Is there a path to $200 billion? And just using essentially basic math is, if there is going to be a real competitor for NVIDIA and it is Cerebras, then the valuation can make sense. Again, based on the trailing data, based on what they've actually attained for now, it is one of the most expensive, if not the most expensive.
2: That's kind of where I wanted to go. I mean, we got a $65 billion market cap, trailing revenue, $500 million.
1: Yeah.
2: So, I mean, what are we doing here? Was there any pushback on valuation? I'll answer that. No.
1: No.
2: So
1: we saw them launch initially with a range of like 115 to 125 bucks, as you mentioned. Yeah. It prices at 185. According to the people around the deal, they had $10 billion of demand before it formally launched, which is not something you see. The vision going forward, though, is OpenAI is now a customer. They are diversifying away from G42, which was kind of the one of the bear cases a few years ago for the company. So if you're buying into the idea that these hyperscalers are going to spend, then investing in the companies that are actually producing the products that they're selling at least has the upside, because they're not going to bear the cost if we are over-indexing and overbuilding, like many people are fearing.
0: Is there a cornerstone investor in Cerebras?
1: No, not that I...
2: In my day, we didn't do cornerstone investors. We just
0: that's a thing in the 2020s.
2: Yeah, we worked for a living. Real quick, SpaceX, is that a June thing, potentially?
1: Yeah, we expect the formal filing to go public next week. That would set the table.
2: That's going to be nice.
1: That's going to be a lot of fun for us. I will be on vacation starting Wednesday, so I'm getting out of the country. But yeah, so expecting that formal flip next week, that'll set the stage for a listing likely before Juneteenth.
2: Wow.
0: And then 15 days after that, perhaps an entry into the NASDAQ 100 and the Qs.
2: Oh, I see what you're saying there.
0: Yeah,
2: okay,
0: that's, passive that's investors need to buy in.
1: I mean, talk about interesting. It's going to be fascinating to watch, I don't know, a double or triple levered SpaceX ETF day three.
0: There's already filings for all these ETFs for already, companies that haven't even gone public yet.
1: There's a levered Cerebras ETF, and it's T plus 6 hours.
2: Bailey, great stuff. As always, Bailey Lipschultz covers all the equity markets, the new issues, any of the crazy stuff out there. He is our person to go to. We're going to have more coming up. This is Bloomberg. Good morning.
32: 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Coming up, the latest market-moving headlines from Bloomberg. 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
3: ABC News, I'm Chuck Sievertson. As President Trump flies back from the China summit, no deal that would lower gasoline prices. ABC's Mary Bruce in the Chinese capital.
4: The president came to Beijing hoping to convince Xi to use his influence over Iran, one of China's closest allies, to open the Strait of Hormuz.
5: We did discuss Iran. We feel very similar to Iran.
4: But it's unclear if Xi agreed to pressure Iran.
3: President Trump touting trade deals, but Chinese officials confirming nothing. Sources tell ABC News President Trump expected to drop his lawsuit against the IRS in exchange for potential taxpayer-funded financial comp for allies, including January 6th rioters he pardoned. ABC's Rachel Scott.
15: The settlement terms are expected to bar the president from directly receiving payments related to the claims of his lawsuits, but it does not explicitly prohibit entities associated with him from doing so.
3: Wall Street joining a worldwide drop for stocks. This is ABC News.
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24: 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It is cold, it is windy at Aronimink, and the world number one is losing ground.
25: Here's Scotty Scheffler here from 8 feet. Ball is on its way, and he's blocked it. The putter head was completely open there at impact, so Scotty Scheffler will unfortunately have another little tap in for another bogey here in the second round.
24: Raymond Burns the call at 13. Starting on the back nine, it was three bogeys in the first four holes for Scheffler, who is now even par and three back. He was tied for the lead at the end of Thursday. Alex Smalley, Aldrich Potkeeter, Stephen Yeager, Minwoo Lee, and Rio Hisatsune on top at 3 under. Only Smalley on the course. Shane Lowry topped his tee shot at 17 and went fishing in Jubb's Pond in front of the green. Lowry made double. He's 2 over, 5 back. I'm Ted Emmerich, Westwood One Sports.
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16: And I'm John Tucker in the Bloomberg Newsroom with this Bloomberg Business Flash. 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Well, happy Friday. This is actually the ugliest open for the S&P 500 since back in early April. Tech and materials leading the declines right now amid renewed concerns about rising energy prices and how that's going to push up the rate of inflation. And that is also reflected in rising yields. This was actually worth a red headline across the Bloomberg just a couple of minutes ago. The 10-year yield 10 basis points higher. We are up to 4.58 on the benchmark. I know you're trying to refinance, but ain't going to happen.
2: Nope.
16: Let's note that tech stocks, they often falter in the run-up to NVIDIA's earnings. And a few days afterwards, we're going to get those results from the tech giant Wednesday after the close of regular trading. Tech bull Dan Ives at Wedbush Securities is pushing back. I know this is shocking. Pushing back against the idea this is a frothy market.
8: I mean, this is an AI revolution. And when it comes to the chip trade, that's going to continue to move higher because demand to supply, and we've talked about from NVIDIA, 10 to 1. And that ripple effect is across the board from inference to infrastructure. And that's what investors are focused on around the world.
16: And he was speaking at a tech conference in Poland, Dan. S&P 500, 70 points lower, down 0.9%. Dow

0: And it's always something we think about, because in my generation, it went from 4 in my dad's generation now to over 13 of us. And now in the 4th generation, there's over 22 great grandkids. So it's definitely something we always think about. But really, what we want, and you know, my cousins and I all just met recently to talk about this, is we really want to keep this a family business and want to continue, you know, the decisions we get to make every day are really, you know, ones that we don't have to rely on anyone else for that. So
1: listen, so fun to catch up with you. Stay in touch.
0: Thank you very much.
1: Especially as we kick off the summer season. Blake Leonard, she's the president of Stu Leonard's Wines and Spirits, joining us out there in Connecticut.
2: Coming up next, stocks on the move. Once again, a redhead crossing the Bloomberg terminal. According to Reuters, SpaceX picks NASDAQ as its listing venue.
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3: Now, your three-day weather forecast on Bloomberg 92.9.
14: Lots of clouds, maybe a shower this afternoon, breezy, high in the middle 50s. Partial clearing tonight, low in the middle to upper 40s. Mostly sunny, breezy, warmer Saturday, high in the middle to upper 70s, cooler along the coast. Partly cloudy Saturday night, breezy, low 55 to 60. Mostly sunny, breezy Sunday, high in the lower to middle 80s, cooler at the coastline. I'm Scott Kaplan with your three-day forecast on Bloomberg 92.9.
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1: All right, everybody, we are getting ready to head into the last hour of trade on this Friday and also for the week overall. Carol Masser, Tim Stenebeck live here at Bloomberg headquarters in New York City. We'll talk about the equity trade because, it's important. Down about 66 on the S&P 500, despite a week where we've had a couple of records, down about 0.9%. We're down almost 1 full percentage point on the NASDAQ 100, 0.9% lower on the Dow Jones Industrial Average. But we've talked a lot about what we've seen in the Treasury trade as we've seen a global bond route. You've got a 10-year note with yield of 4.59, so we've just seen this move up. 2-year note shorter and 4.07. 4.25 on the 5-year. I know Tom Keene was talking, I think, about the 30-year.
2: Mm-hmm.
1: That has bumped up a lot as well. But you have just seen rates around the world go up on concerns over the price spike that we've seen, particularly in energy companies.
2: Yeah, it's just interesting that it's happening today. And it took,
1: I know.
2: That's something
1: like it's
2: that's
1: new, notable. Right?
2: Exactly. Yeah. What happened? Did you know yesterday or early today that would actually spark this?
1: Yeah.
2: You know, I'm looking at the Sox too, Carol. Off its worst levels of the day, down 2.7%
1: yeah.
2: in the Sox. 30 components, six stocks in the Sox are higher, 24 are lower.
1: Yeah, which is very different from what we've been seeing as of late. I'm Carol Messer, along with Tim Stanovic. Let's get to some stocks on the move for you. With us to do that is Bloomberg News Equities reporter Avalon Purnell. She's here in studio. Good to have you here. Let's start with Boeing.
5: Absolutely. That's ticker BA. It's currently falling about 3.1%. That's after the airplane manufacturers received a smaller than expected order for jets from China. Trump said that China would buy around 200 aircraft, though he later suggested that maybe they'll buy up to 750. The details remain murky, but Melius Research is writing that while China is a large market, maybe it's not as important as it once was for Boeing. And more specifically saying that you can't be 100% sure that you'll even get those jets sold.
2: Because that's the problem. As George Ferguson pointed out yesterday from our Bloomberg intelligence team, that has been the challenge with China orders in the past. And you pointed this out yesterday in the newsroom, Carol, a commitment to buy something doesn't necessarily mean that plane will be delivered.
5: Right. Exactly. Trade tensions are something that you mentioned, also geopolitical. If something happens with Taiwan, all of these things could impact those orders.
1: Yeah, right? You want to see signs, you know, and make that.
2: You want that plane to be delivered
1: money.
2: And that money to be.
5: Exactly.
1: I want the deposit. Yeah. I want a big deposit because these things are expensive and it takes years to build them, right? You want to go to Microsoft?
2: Yeah, let's go to Microsoft.
5: Yes, that's ticker MSFT, currently up about 3.9%. Biggest intraday leap in about a month. That's after Bill Ackman said that Pershing Square has built a stake in Microsoft. It's really capitalizing on the recent declines in that company's share price. He said that Microsoft's 365 products remain deeply embedded in large companies, which we already know. We use Word, we use Excel, and strong demand for Azure shows that maybe some of those concerns that investors have about Microsoft's growth are likely misplaced. Also worth noting that while Microsoft shares are up, Google's are down a tiny bit, so that's Alphabet's parent company, after he said that he sold Google in a response on Twitter as well.
1: You know, and it's interesting, Microsoft's down about 12% year to date, right? So, I mean, he just is out there kind of endorsing the company, right? He's not pushing for any kinds of changes or board seats or anything like that.
5: Not yet, but who knows? That could come later.
1: Yeah, sorry, I'm just speculating.
2: Okay, what's next?
5: Dexcom, another question of
2: this is on Carol's list today,
5: investor.
2: Too.
1: Is this the number one gainer in the S&P and the NASDAQ 100? It's like just, all right, tell us the story.
5: Yes, that's ticker DXCM, had to bring something from the healthcare world. It's currently up about 5.9%, most intraday since February. That's after activist investor Elliott Management took a stake in the diabetes company and struck a deal to name at least two independent directors to their board. Separately, Dexcom also offered a really rosy long-term outlook at its investor day earlier this week. Also worth noting that Dexcom CEO was actually on BTV earlier today. He said that customers taking GLP-1s have actually higher utilization of their products, which that's always been a concern for investors of what exactly happens if people are taking GLP-1s. Do they really need these continuous glucose monitors?
2: Well, they still want to monitor it.
1: Those who have diabetes, absolutely. I know people, and these meters are kind of game changers because you have apps and you can constantly monitor, and it's they've worked really well.
2: And this company also sees the next opportunity being those people without diabetes who want to monitor their glucose too.
1: Yeah. Like, I get it. I totally get it.
2: He was also on our program back in January. He joined us from CES, the Consumer Electronics Show. Leach, the president and CEO of Dexcom.
1: No, I mean, it's, you know, you look at the population in the United States, but growing around the world of folks who are dealing with diabetes, and GLP-1 drugs are certainly going to help, you know, but nonetheless, for those who've got it, it's a great way to monitor. So interesting to see. But I was like kind of surprised, right, to see such outperformance among all the names in those major averages. Avalon, thank you. Really appreciate it. Avalon Purnell, she's Bloomberg News Equities reporter right here in studio. For more conversations, be sure to check out our Stock Movers podcast. 5-minute episodes, big winners, big losers. You can find it on Apple, Spotify, or anywhere. 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
1: Yeah.
2: Joe Doe's going to be joining us because we are talking rare earths. They took, you know, a big part of the backdrop of the China visit was
1: right.
2: What we're doing with rare earths, what China's doing with rare earths. Well, Bloomberg News out with a great story. The U.S. needs another decade to fix the $1.2 trillion rare earth crisis.
1: I think about the conversations we've had with folks in that space. And again, it's like a lot of focus, a lot of money, but the needle hasn't moved very far in terms of U.S. production when it comes to rare earths. Stick around, folks. If you're watching on TV, the clothes coming your way in just a moment. Kim and I continue on radio.
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20: From ABC News. I'm Mike Dabusky. Harvey Weinstein's sexual assault case has ended in a mistrial after a jury could not unanimously decide whether to convict Weinstein of raping Jessica Mann in 2013. ABC's Peter Haralambos.
21: This was multiple days of deliberation. The jury sending back a note yesterday saying they were having trouble reaching a verdict, and the judge ultimately throwing out the case today after the jury said they could continue to be unable to reach that verdict here.
20: Weinstein was previously convicted of the crime, but the New York Court of Appeals overturned that verdict. We're learning that Dr. Stephen Cornfield, that lone American who initially tested positive for hantavirus, may not have been infected at all. ABC News medical contributor Dr. Alok Patel says it may have been a false positive.
22: Dr. Cornfield had two PCR tests that were sent from samples in the ship, and one came back negative, and one came back, quote, slightly positive or faint positive line. So out of an abundance of caution, he was placed in the biocontainment unit and then was closely monitored for any progression of symptoms. And then follow-up tests came back negative.
20: Meanwhile, the CDC now says it's monitoring an Ebola outbreak in the Democratic Republic of Congo. ABC News has learned President Trump plans to drop his $10 billion lawsuit against the IRS. In exchange, the government would create a fund to pay out alleged victims of government weaponization.
23: Talk of a $1.7 billion fund to pay out claims to those who say they were unfairly targeted by the Biden administration has outraged congressional Democrats.
24: It's utterly fraudulent what they're doing there.
25: It's another grift by the president of the United States.
26: I mean, it's outright corruption.
23: Pennsylvania Republican Brian Fitzpatrick says he opposes the Secret Service's request for $1 billion, a portion of which would be used to secure the new White House ballroom.
27: So is a lack of priorities.
23: His opposition could prove key if Democrats stick together. Stephen Portnoy, ABC News, Washington.
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14: Low pressure air continues to slowly pull away from the northeast this afternoon. Lots of clouds, breezy and cool. Could see another shower or two. Temperatures only getting up into the middle 50s. Skies will become partly cloudy tonight. We'll drop into the middle to upper 40s. High pressure settles in for Saturday. We'll have mostly sunny skies, a little breezy at times. It'll be warmer. Temperatures will get up into the middle to upper 70s. Lower to middle 70s right along the coastline. Partly cloudy, breezy, mild Saturday night. Lows only drop to the middle to upper 50s. Looking ahead to Sunday, sunshine and a few clouds, another breezy and warm day. Temperatures will get up into the middle to upper 70s along the coast. As you head inland, though, temperatures should top out in the lower to middle 80s in most spots. I'm Scott Kaplan, and that's your Bloomberg three-day forecast. 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
20: An Iraqi national has been detained in New York after newly unsealed court documents link him to nearly 20 reported terror attacks across Europe and Canada. ABC's Chuck Sievertson.
29: An Iraqi national firebombed a Bank of New York Mellon in Amsterdam, tried to set off homemade bombs at the Bank of America in Paris, coordinated an attack against Jewish institutions in the U.S., and stabbed two people in London, all to stop the U.S. and Israel from waging war on Iran. 18 attacks total, says a criminal complaint unsealed Friday in New York. It calls Mohammed Bakir Saad Dawood al-Saadi a high-level member of Kataib Hezbollah with close ties to the Iranian military's Revolutionary Guard and Hezbollah.
20: More questions for FBI Director Kash Patel following an Associated Press report that he took part in a snorkeling trip around the sunken USS Arizona during an official trip to Hawaii last summer. More from ABC's Chief Justice Correspondent Pierre Thomas.
0: The White House is standing by Patel, calling him a critical member of the team. The FBI did not deny that the snorkeling event took place, calling it a historical tour to honor our heroes who died on the USS Arizona. Not a party.
20: The USS Arizona War Memorial Site honors the more than 900 U.S. sailors and Marines killed when Japan bombed Pearl Harbor in 1941. And today marks the last day for Jerome Powell as chairman of the Federal Reserve, but he has said he'll stay on at the central bank through 2028 as Fed governor. Mike Dubusky, ABC News.
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1: All right, everybody, we are 55 minutes away from the closing bell, getting ready to wrap up the trade on this Friday, May 15th, also for the week overall. You've got stocks, to be fair, they're down across the board, just down about 1% on the NASDAQ 100. We've been lower earlier in the session, still down about 0.9%, Tim, on the S&P 500, so probably no record today, although hey, we've seen that throughout the week.
2: You never know what can happen in the next 60 minutes.
1: That's true.
2: Hey, look, I'm going back to the stocks once again, Carol. Still 24 names lower in the SOX, six higher today. Arm Holdings down 8%, Intel down 5.5%. But look, to be fair, this is an index that this year is up more than 64%. So a little bit of a give back.
1: I know, I keep joking. If I just threw everything all in on the SOX this year.
2: Why didn't you? That's what John Authors would call his hindsight hedge fund.
1: Yes, exactly.
2: That he does every year.
1: I know. Yeah. You just got to keep just moving ahead. Coming ahead in the next 2 hours, we're going to talk about rare earth. Tim and I have had a couple of guests actually this week in the rare earth space. So the U.S., according to this great deep dive that our team has done, the U.S. needs another decade to fix the $1.2 trillion rare earth crisis. So Joe Doe knows this space like no other. Every time we have a guest, we're like, Joe, what do we ask? So he's sitting down. We're going to talk to him in just a moment.
2: Also, we got planes, trains, automobiles, and buses.
1: Buses.
2: Yeah, the CEO of Flix North America, the parent company of Flixbus and Greyhound, is going to be stopping by. Questions about demand for intra-city busing and intra-city buses in the era of a decline of Spirit Airlines, an increase in gas prices, with things getting more expensive.
1: My daughter pops on a bus from Boston to come up to New York, or come down.
2: Up.
1: Yeah. I'll get it right someday. Hey, and the most compelling new watches of 2026, only as Chris Rouser can do, of course, of the Bloomberg Pursuits team. He's going to stop by a little bit later on.
2: All that and more over the next 2 hours right here on Bloomberg Business Week Daily. First up, though, check out the day's trade and top business stories. Charlie Pellett standing by. Hey, Charlie.
4: Hey, thank you very much. Do want to begin with a developing business story. Just getting word that SpaceX has tapped NASDAQ as the listing venue for its long-awaited IPO. This is according to a Reuters report. Elon Musk's rocket, satellite, and AI company aims to price its offering as early as June 11th to list on June 12th. Mark the calendar, ticker SPCX, this according, again, to Reuters. Stocks lower across the board, inflation jitters lifting bond yields, a topic we've been covering right here on Bloomberg Business Week Daily. S&P right now down 75 at 74.26. This time yesterday, we were trading above 7,500, on track for a record close, down now by 1%. We've got the Dow Industrials down 488 now, lower by 1%. NASDAQ Composite Index down 308 for NASDAQ, a drop right now of 1.2%. The SOX, the Philadelphia Semiconductor Stock Index, Carol's all in, down today by 3%. The VIX just above 18. The 10-year, 4.59% with a 2-year, 4.07%. Spot gold right now, $45.54 the ounce, down 2.1%. WTI, rising oil price is a major concern as well. Right now, WTI is at 105.30, up by 4.1%. Barrel of Brent right now, 109.22 for Brent crude. That is a gain there of 3.3%. A day after its 68% surge in the first day of trading, Cerebras Systems giving back some of those gains. Right now, Cerebras trading lower by 5.9%. And round two of the PGA Championship in Newtown in Pennsylvania. At last check, three-way tie at the top. Alex Smalley of the U.S., Aldrich Pulgeter of South Africa, and Australia's Min Woo Lee, all at four under par. Recapping, S&P down by 1%. I'm Charlie Pellett, Carolyn Tim. That is a Bloomberg Business Flash.
2: Thanks so much for that update, Charlie. Do appreciate it. Well, as we mentioned, we talked rare earths a lot this week. We were joined by two CEOs of rare earths companies, Lippy Sternheim of ReAlloys, Randall Atkins of Ramaco Resources. And for good reason, rare earths loomed large in the background of President Trump's visit to China. For the past year, the president has waged a campaign to break America's dependence on the rare earths that remain China, that remain Chinese leader Xi Jinping's unbeatable leverage over the global economy. Remember, it was just last November that President Trump pledged ending U.S. reliance on rare earths would take just 18 months.
1: Yeah, easy peasy.
2: Not so easy. Joe Doe is Bloomberg News corporate and economic statecraft reporter. He joins us here in the Bloomberg Interactive Brokers studio. The rare earths that matter so much to the U.S. still remain out of reach. Why?
3: Why do they still remain out of reach? The main reason is it takes 20 years to develop a mine from the moment you find a deposit to the time that it's actually being produced commercially. And also the idea that if you're doing all these mines, you've been doing the exploration for a number of years and finding where all the deposits are. And then this is also a pretty, you know, mature industry, and it's mostly been mature and done by China for 20, 30 years. So if you suddenly decide yesterday that you want to equal a behemoth of a commercial industry, probably impossible to do it in 18 months. And to be fair, I would say the administration does seem to understand that it's going to take more than 18 months. But you're right, there are certain time limits that our own Pentagon have put on to ourselves, and I could go on and on, but it's a lot.
1: It's a lot. All right, and we've not, even with the money that has come from the government or the contracts and the focus and the attention, we haven't really made any, or what progress, if anything, have we made so far?
3: We've put money out the door.
1: Yeah.
3: We've put promises out the door. Those are important because even the promise of government support does attract private investment. And we've seen it across the supply chain, right? We call it a mine-to-magnet supply chain. That's how the U.S. is phrasing it. The mine being obvious. You pull rare earths out of the ground. You then separate them. Those separated materials effectively are then combined in a chemical way to create a magnet, a high-powered magnet. And the high-powered magnet is what goes into movable objects, basically. So electric motors, wind turbines, and data centers. That's really complex, right? This is not just like a widget, if you will.
2: You cover statecraft, and your beat went from metals and mining to statecraft, which was a very natural development, because if we think about the way that statecraft is being practiced right now, we could look at the Strait of Hormuz and the way Iran is controlling that. That's a big part of that. And that has to do with natural resources.
1: Yeah, I think the same thing. Like, is this China's Strait of Hormuz?
2: That's exactly where I was going.
1: Their control.
3: Yeah. I mean, listen, we put together this lovely documentary that just went out today, along with this story that you guys were mentioning.
2: Congratulations.
3: Yeah. Which was terrific. Our docs team is incredible. But like, one of the things that we talk about in that story is like, it's incorrect to look at this as if the United States is going to come in and just take over and compete with China on the same level and the same volume. The win is 5 years from now, 10 years from now, the United States, Japan, South Korea, Spain, France, the UK, are all on some level, and Australia and others, producing rare earths and or permanent magnets. Even if that's a 1%, 2%, 3%, 4% slice, that's successful. Because right now, the whole pie is China. And that's not just like my opinion, right? This is, you talk to the guys you talked to this week, right?
1: Yeah.
3: ReAlloy and Ramaco Resources. You talk to the guys who are in this space. They have been saying that for years. They're like, Joe, the point is, like, if we can look 10 years from now and say, like, well, we got 1%, 2%, that's huge. So understanding what success is does matter here. And I do think it's important to say that there are many people in the government, in the Trump administration, that do get that. That they're not sitting there behind the scenes saying, well, we need to be 90% of the market next year.
1: Right. But there's so many questions. I know you've talked with us. How did we get there? How did we just give it away?
3: It's dirty. It's not a very profitable industry.
1: Yeah.
3: I think those are kind of the main two points, right? So in the 1980s, the United States is still the dominant producer of permanent magnets. But like, you know, I mean, listen, let me put it this way. Talking to various people for months and months and months, if you look at the real supply chain of going from the rare earth out of the ground to the magnet, mm-hmm. the midstream, right, where you do metallization and oxidation, it's like, it's just a part of the process, right? Like those things standalone aren't like these massive profit drivers. And even then, when you get to the permanent magnet, like if you talk to OEMs, like big guys, big names that everybody's heard of, and you ask them like, well, why, like, would you buy from American or from an Australian? They're like, yeah, at the right price. But like, you know, we're procurement officers. Only so much of our procurement goes toward permanent magnets. Because you know what else we have to procure? Like real things, big things. So it's great that the Chinese make these at low cost, because that's like a small part of our budget. And it's like, if you start telling that to like any of these companies are saying, we're coming in to do this, what they are also admitting to themselves is we're coming in to do a business that has small profit margins.
1: Why would they do it then? Like, I mean, to be realistic then, is this, I understand it from a national security perspective.
3: Yes.
5: Like, why would American companies do it?
1: Yeah. Or does it, is
5: maybe
1: it going to have to be?
5: Maybe it takes the guaranteed contracts or well, the then, rise in tension between these two countries.
1: I get that. But then does it have to be supported by the government in some ongoing way, because it is such a great business?
3: I think probably so, right? Like, this is... this is where you don't find too much disagreement among, let's just call it Republicans and Democrats, right? They're aligned in the idea that like, yeah, you can't have a single source supply chain on something that is absolutely essential to modern technology. They do agree with that. Like the example I use often, because I covered steel for a long time, right? It just so happens that 65% of the steel consumed in the United States on a per annum basis is made in the United States. Now, why is that? Well, a big part is steel is ubiquitous, right? Another part is steel is heavy. It costs a lot of money to move it everywhere. Right. So you want the plants as close to possible to all the construction sites, which are everywhere in the United States. To some degree, that is true of what we're talking about here, right? If we're talking the data center boom that you guys are talking about every day, the valuations that you're seeing come up on the Bloomberg terminal on a daily basis, the number of permanent magnets that are needed for those is massive. I mean, like one person put it to me, they're like, if you look at this one data center in Texas, this one data center in Texas is the equivalent of half of demand in the United States of America for permanent magnets.
5: Well, why couldn't I, you know, they say necessity is the mother of invention. Mm. You get 10 years out from this, very briefly, companies have said, well, we can't get these rare earths from China. We have to find a new way to do this stuff. Mm-hmm. Can that happen?
3: Well, I think that's where we're at right now, right? Yeah. It's like, if you, it is the idea that you're starting from scratch on an industry. That's the thing. In an industry that already has a dominant industrial size supplier, right? Yeah. And that dominant industrial size supplier is saying to the world, without actually saying it, every time you're about to get out of the starting gates to start a business, we're going to flood the market to crush you.
1: Yeah. Thanks, but no thanks. You know, I'm just thinking, coming back from Milken, everybody talked AI and data centers. No one talked really, at least in my conversations, about investing in rare earth mining companies.
5: You got to go to a different conference.
1: Or doing those businesses. I guess so, but it's just interesting. Everybody understands the supply chain, the demand, the power, but this is a part of it. Joe Doe, why are you so smart? He's amazing. He's Bloomberg News corporate and economic statecraft reporter. We are so lucky to have him here at Bloomberg. We're back in a moment.
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10: This is the Bloomberg Real Estate Report. I'm Denise Pellegrini. Some housing markets in particular are showing early signs of becoming a little bit easier for buyers to navigate than they used to be. Take Boston, for example, where new listings jumped almost 14% in April over March, according to Realtor.com.
11: The reason why prices, we think, have been so stubbornly high, despite interest rates, you know, remaining in the 6-7% range for 4 years now, is that the inventory, the number of homes available, have been so low. You know, there's bidding wars going on.
10: Jake Krimmel, senior economist at Realtor.com, says listings are increasing in much of the Northeast and Midwest, indicating more liquidity and potentially affordability.
11: When you see new listings going up, that probably means that someone feels the confidence that they're ready to make a move as well. So, you know, they're coming to market with their home, and they're going to go out and buy their next one as well.
10: If mortgage rates were somehow to drop from here, that would also help liquidity. And that's the Bloomberg Real Estate Report. I'm Denise Pellegrini.
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28: Now, your three-day weather forecast on Bloomberg 92.9.
14: Cloudy, breezy, and cool this afternoon. Chance for a shower, high in the middle 50s. Becoming partly cloudy tonight, low in the middle to upper 40s. Mostly sunny, breezy, warmer Saturday, highs mainly in the 70s, warmest inland. Partly cloudy, breezy Saturday night, low 55 to 60. Mostly sunny, breezy, even warmer Sunday, high near 80. I'm Scott Kaplan with your three-day forecast on Bloomberg 92.9.
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4: It's 3:21 on Wall Street. We do check markets all day long here at Bloomberg. Down Friday, pulling back from records. We are on track, however, for another winning week. That will be 7 in a row for the S&P 500 index on the week, looking at a gain right now of just about 0.6%. So what's happening today? We are seeing a sell-off. Stocks are falling as inflation jitters lift bond yields. 10-year, 4.59%. S&P at 74.25, down now by 76, drop there of 1%. Pulling back from yesterday's record. Indeed, yesterday we had a close above 7,500 for the first time ever. The Dow now back below 50K, 49,604 on the Dow, down 0.9%. NASDAQ and the NASDAQ 100 index also pulling back from a record. Right now, the NASDAQ Composite Index is down by 1.2%. The SOX down 3.1% today with the VIX right at 18. 10-year yield 4.59%. The 2-year, 4.08% on the 2-year with a 30-year at 5.12%. 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Again, the S&P 500 index trading lower by 1%. Briefly, SpaceX has tapped NASDAQ as the listing venue for its long-awaited IPO. That, according to Reuters, all of this set to price on June 11th, as early as, and to actually list on June 12th, the ticker symbol we're learning, SPCX. Golf, round two of the PGA Championship in Newtown, Pennsylvania. At last check, Aldrich Pulgeter of South Africa is at the top of the leaderboard, 5 under par. Pulgeter, by the way, 21 years old. Carol and Tim, that is a Bloomberg Business Flash.
5: Hey, thanks so much for that update, Charlie Pellett. How about this?
1: Okay.
5: A bus company with a million followers on TikTok?
1: Wait, what? All right.
5: If you're listening on radio, it's like a TikTok dancing person with a bus. There's some lips on the bus. And the bus is just going everywhere in the world. It's a green bus. It's a Flix bus, Carol.
1: Can I just tell you, one of our producers, Cece and I, she discovered this TikTok account, and we just went down a rabbit hole. There it is, the bus continuing to dance. And I'm just going to say, we were laughing.
5: This is why you can't get TikTok on your phone, Carol.
1: This is why what?
5: You can't get TikTok because you would be in that rabbit hole.
1: Oh
5: forever.
1: My God, we were laughing so hard, and it's their TikTok presence is really entertaining.
5: Well, if you're FlixBus, you do have a million followers on TikTok. The company operates in dozens of countries in Europe, North America, South America, Asia, and Australia. Here in North America, they own Greyhound and FlixBus. Back with us is Kai Boysen, CEO of Flix North America. He joins us from Dallas. Kai, it's been almost 2 years since we've last spoke. It's good to have you back on the program. It's a very different environment than when you last joined us. Flights are more expensive. Jet fuel is there's shortage of jet fuel in parts of the world. Here in the US, gas is more expensive. How is your business right now?
13: Our business is strong. I mean, intercity bus is the most cost-effective option by far. I mean, if you just look at New York City and DC distance, and people can travel on bus is a fraction of the railways or airlines cost. Budget clearly matters. And fuel increase also drives shift demand historically from personal cars to intercity bus. And that's why we're seeing it right now.
1: You know, it's interesting. I have a daughter who is up in Boston and who has taken Amtrak several times, but she's also increasingly taking the bus. It's less expensive. I think maybe less delays she's seen, but it's interesting. And I think she was a little bit surprised how much she liked taking a bus.
13: That's spot on. I mean, what we see is Generation Z are less likely to have a driving license. They like their comfort and convenience. And spot on, reliability plays an important part of the equation right now. And we have increased our reliability massively. I mean, 97% of the time, we depart on time, within scheduled time, and 85%, we arrive on time. That's second to none and way better than airlines and railways. So what we see is a continued increase in the number of passengers on our buses year after year.
5: I'm wondering about the split between FlixBus in the US and Greyhound, and sort of how you position those two brands and how you're positioning the Greyhound brand, which is seen, I think, by a lot of people as a real legacy brand in an environment where there are some newer upstarts.
13: I mean, FlixBus and Greyhound are two very strong brands for us. Approximately more than 40% of our business is in FlixBus, and more than 50% is in Greyhound. And what we do mostly is FlixBus, really strong in the East Coast and the West Coast, shorter distances, and where Greyhound comes in, it connects multiple states together and becomes the pipe for the long distance travel.
1: Tell us a little bit about the demand that you're seeing. I mean, has it increased year over year? What moves the needle? And I know some of what we've been thinking about here in the newsroom is like when you saw the Spirit shutdown, did you guys see an uptick in business?
13: Oh, yes, significant increase in demand with the Spirit shutdown. We saw over that weekend more than 30% increase in ridership on overlapping lines. I think we have more than 120 overlapping lines with Spirit. So that was an opportunity for many travelers to experience our reliable and comfortable service. So intercity bus is clearly a strong alternative when there is a kind of disruption with the airports, airways, airlines, or railways, or especially when there's a peak travel period. We are a very strong alternative to them.
5: What's the sweet spot, though, for somebody who makes the choice, okay, I'm not going to fly, I'm actually going to take a bus instead? It works for something like New York to Washington or New York to Boston, for example. It doesn't work for New York to California.
13: It depends what you're looking for in that instance. I mean, if our strongest competition is when it comes to the travel time is up to 12 hours. Hmm. So that's where we're really strong versus alternative modes of transport.
5: So what does that look like in the U.S. in terms of city to city?
13: I mean, that covers the vast majority of Northeast lines, A2Bs, all the city pairs mostly. It covers also multiple. I mean, if you look at the Southeast, we cover majority of cities there. If you want to move from one region to another and you have the time, then what we offer is reliable service, clearly on-time performance is stellar. And the second one is comfortable service. Your first-class seat, you rest and relaxed, and you've got Wi-Fi all the way through, a strong Wi-Fi network. And on the way, you can see and enjoy the United States, the beautiful scenery, where possible.
1: Kai, coming into you, we talked about, we really were kind of surprised, our producer Cece, who fell into your TikTok account and kind of shocked that you guys have a million followers. I am curious, tell us about what goes into what you guys program, and has that, every time I see the dancing bus, it does make me laugh. What has that done in moving the needle in terms of bringing in younger customers? And I am curious about your, you know, the demographics of who are getting on buses.
13: I mean, we welcome all walks of life and we've got everybody from every segment, but you're right. We attract disproportionately young people, Generation Z mostly, coming on our buses and enjoying. And how we attract them, I mean, number one is clearly is being on time, reliable service. They want to make sure that they don't have any surprises like they see at the airports, long queues or delays and cancellations. That's number one. Reliability is really important. Connecting more locations. I mean, we connect more than 1,800 stops in this region, and that's far more than airlines as well as railways combined. And not only cities, we reach the rural communities. So it's possible for anybody to hop on a bus and travel all the way to its final destination without changing actually mode of travel. So what happens that we, with that on our mind, that what we see is we continue to grow lines, add new lines to our network. I mean, just in the course of last 2 months, we added more than 25 lines to our network, new lines, to make sure that our network is growing and we are meeting the demand out there. So the growth is out there for us with the reliable service.
1: But the demographics, who's getting on the bus? Is it increasingly a younger population? Is it a mixture? Has it really not changed in the last few years?
13: One of the bigger segments for us is clearly young segments, students, university students. That's where we attract. But we also attract the retirees who've got the time and like to travel on a reliable platform. And some people prefer not to fly. They come to us as well. So all walks of life, we welcome, and we have kind of presence from all walks of life. But you're right, Generation Z and students are one of our biggest segments.
5: We're speaking with Kai Boysen, Flix North America CEO, joins us from Dallas. Hey, Kai, the areas of innovation for FlixBus and for Greyhound, what are they? You mentioned Wi-Fi. Is it Starlink? What, I mean, I guess you don't even need Starlink. You could use cellular. But like, you know, how fast is it? Where can you innovate to continue to attract younger demographics?
13: I mean, obviously, we work with one of the prominent telecommunications service providers here in the United States, and we're very happy with the service.
5: So it would be like, that would be like a Verizon, AT&T, a T-Mobile type of company?
13: Yes, correct. One of those, yes. Okay. And in addition, we also do real-time, actually, updates to our services, just pre-onboarding, during onboard service, and after offboarding. What is really critical is to make sure that our travelers, our passengers, are up to speed as to where we are, when we're going to arrive, if there's any delay. So it's really critical. Our platform enables that massively. And also not only with the passengers, but the bus operator all coming together, making sure that we provide a seamless experience. I mean, our motto is kind of happy experience, happy rider experience always comes back with incremental actual revenue for us. So we're going the extra mile to make sure that each and everybody is happy with that experience. And that comes with reliability, comfortability, and obviously cost effectiveness. Bringing that all together with many connections will make that difference. And innovation for us is not only kind of once we've got the customer on board and that's done and dusted. No, innovation is a continuous process. We always look out what are the best search options available? What are the best pairs that we can bring so that we can provide the option to our travelers to travel from, let's say, from a distance that it needs to actually connect with multiple buses. So it's a continuous operation, and we leverage AI in that way strongly to find the optimal service.
1: Kai, before you go, we do want to squeeze in. We got about 40 seconds left here. Are you seeing any bookings around the World Cup, especially as we've heard other options are really expensive? Just quickly.
13: Okay. Yes, we're seeing a strong demand already with the peak. And we know that World Cup is a huge large-scale event, and it's going to make a difference. Ridership is increasing, early bookings, especially in the Northeast. We cover all 16 cities. So this is a large-scale event, and it's going to put pressure on the infrastructure for cities. And what we do is we increase, where we see an uptick in demand, we increase our schedules. So we help reduce the pressure on the city infrastructure, and we work very collaboratively with the cities and local transit authorities to make sure the fan experience is superb.
1: All right, we got to leave it there. Hey, have a great weekend. Kai, thank you so much for carving out time for Tim and me. Kai Boysen, he is CEO of Flix North America, joining us on this Friday.
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15: ABC News, I'm Mike Dubusky. A judge in New York has declared a mistrial in a case that accused Harvey Weinstein of raping an aspiring actress in 2013. It comes after the jury fell into a deadlock. 3 in favor of conviction, 9 opposed. Weinstein had previously been convicted of the crime, but that verdict was overturned. In a briefing this afternoon, the Centers for Disease Control says currently there are no cases of the hantavirus in the U.S. related to the outbreak on that Dutch cruise ship. However, more than 40 Americans remain under observation by health officials. ABC News medical contributor Dr. Alok Patel explains why.
16: This really is about the incubation period of the virus. So how long it potentially could take for someone to catch the virus and then show up with symptoms. And 42 days is a long time relative to other viruses.
15: Meanwhile, the CDC also says it's closely monitoring an outbreak of Ebola in the Democratic Republic of Congo, which has been linked to more than 60 deaths. This is ABC News.
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25: 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Aronimink is taking no prisoners. World number one Scottie Scheffler signed for a 1-over-71, and he made a bold declaration about the setup after his second round.
26: This is the hardest set of pin locations that I've seen since I've been on tour, and that includes U.S. Opens, that includes Oakmont. I mean, it's just very difficult. I mean, it's difficult. difficult to get the ball close to the hole. It's difficult to hold putts, especially when you have big slopes and wind. And I think that's why you see the scores, you know, so close to par.
25: The Donald Ross Design Green Complexes really are no joke. Scheffler is 2 under for the week, 3 off the lead. Aldrich Pottgieter on top at 5 under. The 21-year-old is 2 under today through 10. There are a few low scores out there, just not many. Chris Gotterup shot the round of the week, a 5 under 65. He is 3 under and 2 back. I'm Ted Emmerich, Westwood One Sports.
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4: It's 3:40 on Wall Street. We do check markets all day long here at Bloomberg. A lot of red on the screen. We've got 20 minutes to go ahead of the closing bell with the Dow, the S&P, NASDAQ. They are all very much in the red right now. But let's head over to the First Word breaking news desk for today's afternoon call. Here she is, Jordan Fitzgerald.
3: Thanks, Charlie. The main U.S. averages are down but off their lows. The S&P cash is down about 1%, with the NASDAQ down about 1.2%. Taking a look at the Dow, Salesforce, Microsoft, and Cisco lead, with Caterpillar, NVIDIA, and Boeing declining. SpaceX is set to IPO as soon as June 11th, according to a Reuters report. And Ford shares are down, partially offsetting 21% of gains that the stock notched over Wednesday and Thursday. Energy is set to be the only S&P sector to close in the green today, as oil futures climb on a lack of positive news out of China regarding opening the Strait of Hormuz. Wrapping things up, gold and Bitcoin are in the red, and yields are climbing. I'm Jordan Fitzgerald from the First Word Breaking News Desk. All yours, Charlie.
4: Hi, thank you very much, Jordan. Have a great weekend. And to hear live breaking news over your Bloomberg, type Squawk, S-Q-U-A, on your Bloomberg terminal. A golf update. Round 2 of the PGA Championship underway in Newtown, Pennsylvania. We got you covered at last check. Aldrich Pottgieter of South Africa sits atop the leaderboard at 5 under par. And an invitation for our listeners in New York, Boston, and Washington, D.C. will bring you live play-by-play coverage of the PGA Championship starting right after the closing bell here on Bloomberg Radio. I'm Charlie Pellett. That is a Bloomberg Business Flash.
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1: All right, everybody, we are under 18 minutes until we wrap up trading on this Friday and for the week overall. Carol Masser, Tim Stanovic, live in our Bloomberg Interactive Broker studio. We did see oil climbing today as President Donald Trump left a meeting with Chinese counterpart Xi Jinping without any meaningful progress on increasing energy flows through the Strait of Hormuz. Traders, though, focused on the lack of concrete takeaways from that meeting, particularly as it relates to meaningful pressure on Iran. This is according to a senior energy trader at CIBC Private Wealth Group. This is, I have to say, at this moment in time, what everybody is still very focused on.
5: The perfect time for us to have Greg Ebel on the program. He's the CEO of Enbridge. It's got a market cap of about 120 billion US. Its shares are traded in Toronto. They're up this year more than 15%, and it is one of the largest energy infrastructure companies in North America. Welcome. How are you?
31: Great. Thanks for having me.
5: So, are you great? What are these higher prices?
31: Well, you know, for us, consider us like the FedEx or the UPS
2: costs of the energy business. So whether the prices are high or low, I don't make any more money, but I like lots of volume and carrying it along.
5: But the concern is demand destruction
2: for sure.
5: Environments with prices such as these. So that's why I asked.
2: Yeah. So
5: because If demand goes down,
2: then, people aren't moving.
5: FedEx and UPS
2: products
5: won't be needed as much.
2: True. Fortunately, the way we structure our pipelines is we get paid often for 10, 15 years before we even build it. So we're going to get that fee whether it's used or not. But I like my customers to make money, as you could imagine. And I like their product to flow. But I don't want it to be so expensive that their customers get grumpy about the price, right? So I'm hopeful that we'll get back to more normal prices, whatever that may be defined as.
5: Well, hopeful for when?
2: Well, as soon as the conflict is over or the straits are open, and you were talking about that a little bit earlier, we'll have to see how that shakes out. But look, I'm optimistic that that'll be the case. Then there'll probably be several months of normalization, if you will. So.

0: probably a risk premium of $8 or $10 now on the base of oil. So you can pick your base price. Is that 50 or 60 or 70? Which now means it's more like 70 or 80. We'll see. But I would think before people go back in the water, no pun intended, they'll have that.
1: If we become more of an exporter of oil to Asia, is that a good thing for you guys?
0: Yes. I mean, a good thing in multiple ways. I mean, first of all, that may mean that we'll bring even more to the from Canada down to the United States. The West Coast.
1: Because we get a lot of our oil from Canada.
0: 5 million barrels a day. It's right. Absolutely critical. And it allows us on the Gulf Coast of the United States to project power. The United States government projects power not through military, but through energy, which I think we see that being proven writ large today. So as the Canadian oil comes down, it's processed, used throughout the United States. Much of the other oil produced in the United States, lighter oil, for example, out of the Permian, is shipped out of an export facility, a number of export facilities, but the largest one, you can imagine who owns that, Enbridge, the largest one, it moves about 30% of the exports out of Corpus. That's an opportunity to really show power. And then now, kind of, you know, hopefully there's some momentum change in Canada where maybe there'll be pipelines built to the west coast of Canada and the opportunity for more production there, which could, I think it's a little early, but it could lead to opportunity for companies like Enbridge.
1: Are you seeing anything move? We've talked about the strained relationship between the United States and Canada, which is kind of crazy considering the history, and this has been one of our very trusted neighbors. But are you seeing signs that is there something you're seeing that the headlines aren't showing about that relationship? Has the oil slowed? Like, what do we need to know?
0: Well, the oil hasn't slowed, and the relationship on energy has only grown. So I think one of the things where cooler heads have prevailed, and look, the two countries have, as you say, a storied history together, have been great partners right from the get-go. You have never seen the discussion of tariffs on oil or gas from Canada to the United States and vice versa. So I think the leaders, whether...
1: Because it would cripple the U.S.
0: It would not be great. But if you banned it from Canada, it would not be great from Canada's perspective either, because its number one market is the United States by far. Very little at this point in time goes off the West Coast or any other way. So it's a lose-lose, and I think the leaders recognize that. So that's a positive.
2: Given what has happened with energy prices this year, is it easier to navigate the politics of pipelines?
0: No.
2: Not at all.
0: No. Look, there are three factors now. You know, it used to be people were asking you what color of molecule or electron you had. Nobody's asking that anymore, right? They're asking, how quickly can you get the energy I need? And why is that? Energy security, energy reliability, and the number one issue in politicians' mind, affordability. So, you know, building more pipelines, building more energy infrastructure of all kinds is critical to that affordability. But it doesn't make it any less complex. I flew into Cisco, Texas the other day to open a 400 megawatt solar facility, right? Most of our business is oil and gas, but we also do renewables. And as I flew in, pump jacks were going with oil, filling tanks. Windmills were there. Solar were there. There were guys with cowboy hats, and there were guys with French cuffs. men and women, union, non-unionized. And I think it's a recognition of we need it all.
2: Well, are renewables going to grow faster long-term than oil and gas?
0: Well, it starts from a much smaller base.
2: Right.
0: So I think they're all going to grow. We need it all, if anything's been proven in the last few years. Those economies that it went entirely one way or the other are hurting big time. Look at Europe, right? A deindustrialization of Europe. And those that are only using, say, coal only are finding some severe air issues, if you will, right? The United States, North America, has always had a bit of an all of the above process. And, you know, that swings and moves around with different politicians. But ultimately, right across red states, blue states, you find us using everything.
1: But it's still tough. The pipelines.
0: Tough.
1: There's a lot of time we've seen in this area and just around, right? That you do get pushback. Just got about 20 seconds. I mean, that is part of the...
0: It is a big challenge, but I'm being asked by more governors who didn't want to talk to me before, particularly in places like the Northeast, where it's you're paying some of the most expensive gas in the world, you shouldn't be. And the only way to solve that is through pipelines. So those governors want to talk to me.
1: I know. We're a gas house, man. My husband's like, shut off the lights, do this. I'm like, all right, what am I living with my dad? No, I'm just kidding.

0: Greg Giebel, this was really entertaining and interesting. He is the CEO, of course, of Enbridge, joining us right here in studio. We're back in a moment. Counting you down.
1: Never miss a Bloomberg Businessweek story. 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
11: Now, your three-day weather forecast on Bloomberg 92.9.
12: Mostly cloudy, breezy, cool this afternoon. Chance for another shower, high in the middle 50s. Becoming partly cloudy tonight, low in the middle to upper 40s. Mostly sunny, breezy, warmer Saturday, high in the middle to upper 70s. A little cooler right along the coast. Partly cloudy Saturday night, breezy, 55 to 60. Mostly sunny, breezy, warm Sunday, high near 80. I'm Scott Kaplan with your three-day forecast on Bloomberg 92.9.
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7: All right, everybody. Is my mic up?
1: Yeah, your mic's up. My chair is not up. That's the problem.
7: We're just like falling. My hair is falling. Like, I don't know. It's been that kind of a week. Like, Timmy, you okay over there? You guys are seeing how the sausage is made.
1: Gotta get my chair set. Now I'm good.
7: Let's talk about what we love to talk about here in New York. Everybody loves, you know, it's always, you know, you get to the newsroom and it's like, man, that ride in. What kind of delays? We all love to talk about
1: our ride in. That's why I take a helicopter.
7: Yeah, well, you know, some of
1: Not
7: us are luckier than
1: that.
7: Others.
1: Not
7: Tim
1: everyone
7: Stenovec.
1: Can do that.
7: I just, what do they call it? Teleport? Transport? What did they do in Star Trek?
1: They call it New Jersey Transit. That's what they call it for
7: I
1: you,
7: dream
1: Carol.
7: Of that day where you just close
1: Actually,
7: your eyes.
1: No, you're not New. You are PATH train. Is I'm, that New Jersey Transit? That is. Yeah. Is it? I don't know. Is that?
7: I don't know who owns it.
1: Charlie will tell us.
7: Yeah, Charlie will help.
1: Well, New Jersey Transit and the Long Island Railroad. Maybe it's Port Authority.
7: Yeah, maybe it's Port Authority.
1: Yeah. I don't know.
7: Here. Hey,
1: so this is off to a great start. New Jersey Transit and the Long Island Railroad are operating with disrupted service to and from New York City on Friday. Crews are working to repair damage from a fire on the tracks near Penn Station that occurred on Thursday. New Jersey Transit warned commuters that Midtown Direct train service is being diverted through Hoboken until the end of the day on Friday. The commuter line's rail tickets and passes are being cross-honored by New Jersey Transit and private bus carriers, as well as several stations along the Port Authority of New York and New Jersey's PATH trains. I was on a subway a few years ago that got disrupted due to a track fire, and I was in the front car and I could see the tracks.
7: And the fire?
1: On fire.
7: Oh my gosh.
1: Or the, see the fire on the tracks rather. And we had to actually walk through the subway tunnel to evacuate
7: the
1: train car.
7: So they opened the door
1: car.
7: And then you had to like get out on
1: yeah,
7: the side?
1: Yeah.
7: That must have been fun.
1: I wouldn't say it was fun. I was really late to come in here. Okay. But we didn't have to walk very far.
7: How narrow was the walk? Was it pretty?
1: Yeah, it was a little ledge that we walked right? back to the subway platform behind yeah. us. Yeah.
7: All right. So, yeah, it's never good. I mean, it takes just a little.
1: We didn't have to walk on the tracks. We walked on this ledge above the tracks.
7: Oh, okay.
1: On the wall.
7: Okay. Yeah, yeah, yeah. Right.
1: Because you don't want to get near that third rail.
7: Nope. Never go by the third rail. No, it doesn't take much, right? I mean, a fire is not a little thing either, though.
1: But that's why they say don't throw trash on the tracks, because that is what leads to train fires.
7: And everybody listens.
1: Yes.
7: That's a no. All right, so that's coming out. God, is there anything like upbeat?
1: Yeah, how about NVIDIA billionaire donating $175 million for a new medical school? We're talking about Mark Stevens. Mm. He's an NVIDIA director. He and his wife are donating $175 million to help build the first new medical school in the San Francisco Bay Area in more than a century.
7: I think that's really interesting. The school will be at the forefront of applying AI technology to healthcare delivery, according to Mark Stevens, and will enroll about 120 students per class after completing a multi-year accreditation process. So, boy, AI and technology. Gotta love it, right?
1: Stevens first joined NVIDIA's board back in 1993. It followed an investment from his former venture firm, Sequoia Capital. His early bet on the chipmaker has pushed his own net worth to $13.9 billion. That's according to the Bloomberg Billionaires Index. NVIDIA is a company that's worth about $5.5 trillion now. The next round number higher, Carol, a $6 trillion NVIDIA.
7: I wonder, what was that original investment? Did you say what it was? Oh, we don't know.
1: No, it just said his early bet on the chip maker has pushed his net worth to $13.9 billion.
7: What were we saying? You know, just tell your kids, find a good startup. But it's... You can't always.
1: Yeah, know. Early 1990s. Go invest in NVIDIA.
7: Yeah.
1: That would be
7: right.
1: Buy the
7: socks, Tim. Buy the socks.
1: Thanks, Carol.
7: I'm gonna get T-shirts made up. Listen, what goes up also goes down. We know that. Like nothing goes up forever. Although, look at
1: what.
7: We've talked about this. The market, it's an advantage for everyone to just see it to keep going higher.
1: If you're long the market.
7: If you're long the market, but. It's
1: there are two sides to every trade.
7: It's higher than it was 2 years ago, 5 years ago, 10 years ago. I don't know what our point is. I know what our point is. We're counting you down to the close on this Friday, getting ready to wrap up the trade. Folks, just got about 2.5 minutes to go. We're going to head over to our TV colleagues. Isabel in for Romaine, Isabel Lee, and of course, Katie Freifeld is there. We're going to head over there. The closing bell starts now.
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18: About 2 minutes away from the end of the trading day on this Friday afternoon, Katie Greifeld and Isabel Lee in for Romain Bostic, and here to help take us through the closing bell. It's a global simulcast. We're joined now by Carol Masser and Tim Stenovic. We bring together all of our various audiences to talk about this drawdown in the S&P 500. Carol, we were just discussing whether or not this was sort of a delayed reaction to all of the hot inflation prints that we've gotten this week.
7: Tim has been, like you've been saying over and over, it's like, why today did all of a sudden equities decide to react?
1: Or why did bonds decide to react today?
7: The global bond market, right? Like, why today did they catch up with the news?
1: I mean, maybe oil is, a little part of the story, but we've seen these numbers before. Brent contracts to $109 a barrel.
7: Is it because nothing came out of the U.S.-China?
1: I mean, WTI, $105.60 a barrel.
18: I mean, you could say maybe it's Friday. Maybe people don't want to hold risk into the weekend, but certainly we've seen plenty of Fridays where that isn't the case, but certainly some sheen coming off this rally, Isabel.
19: Our guest earlier just said maybe people are waking up to the jet lag, so maybe there is that. And we had a note just come in minutes ago from Keith Lerner saying that this is a Teflon market. I mean, there are a few risks starting to stick, but maybe overall people are still optimistic. But yeah, maybe they're just realizing and they decided to react once and for all.
7: Well, when bond yields start to move up, you know, you start looking against then that against other asset classes or investments or what you get in terms of a yield on the S&P 500. You start to, you know, kind of can make these comparisons. So we'll see what investors do.
18: Absolutely. We'll see, you know, if we get any Truth Socials, too, from the president. We know that he has cared about the bond market in his second term, but crickets so far. Meanwhile, we take a look at how we're closing on this Friday afternoon. The S&P 500 looks like we're going to finish about 1.2% lower. Remember this time yesterday, we were talking about 7,500 on the big index. You can see that's closer to 7,400 today. The NASDAQ also down by about 1.5%. The Dow down as well. The little guys also taking it on the chin as well, with the Russell 2000 firmly in the red, Carol.
7: All right, let's go back to the S&P 500. Just doing a refresh here on my Bloomberg. Most names in the index lower today. 360 names in the S&P 500, guys, losing ground on this Friday. 141 to the upside. And Isabel, you had two unchanged.
19: Looking at the IMAP, it's mostly red, but you see pockets of green energy up by around 0.7%. But the rest is really down. Tech is down by nearly 2%. Materials down by nearly 3%. Health is also down by 1%. And the list goes on. But definitely mostly red there on your screen.
7: Yeah, a ton of red there. All right, so let's go to some of the gainers in today's session. And I'm going to go to the number one gainer in the S&P and the NASDAQ 100 today. And that is Dexcom. Ticker is DXCM. That stock up at its highs more than 9% today, but still finishing with a gain of about 6.5% for the Friday trade. This is after the maker of continuous glucose monitoring devices gave a long-term growth outlook at its investor day that impressed analysts. You also had the activist investor Elliott Investment Management taking a stake in the company and struck a settlement that will put two independent directors on the board. That deal stipulates the two will collaborate to appoint those two new directors who will add board expertise in medical technologies and operations to help the company scale. So keep in mind, a little perspective here, the market cap for this company peaked above $63 billion back in 2021. It's declined since then and has about a $23 billion market cap today. And we've seen it cut its revenue outlook in recent years, citing some execution problems. We also saw a new CEO take over in January, the former CEO becoming executive chair. So they've had a lot going on. But nonetheless, this was a much more bullish day for Dexcom in today's session. Let's flip it on over to, you know, those glucose monitors. I'm going to credit my co-host, who's just brilliant.
1: Oh, and Where is he?
7: He's like, you got to do Dexcom, and then you got to do this next story, because you got to talk about ice cream, because sometimes people who eat ice cream have to have these glucose.
1: I didn't say that part.
18: Well, sounds like you did.
1: I just thought it would pair nicely. It's like a fine wine.
7: I'm going to get to pizza in a moment, because you could also, you know, tie this together. Let's talk about Magnum ice cream. We did see this stock move up almost 11% here at the close, finishing just off its highs, the most since the stock's December listing. Reuters reported that the private equity firms, including Blackstone and Clayton, Dubilier and Rice, are exploring potential bids for the company. Reuters citing people familiar with the matter, saying that the firms are monitoring Magnum's share price, waiting for summer sales before deciding whether or not to pursue bids. Company spokesman declined to comment to Bloomberg. We should point out this record intraday rally coming after Unilever spun off Magnum Ice Cream in a triple listing in Amsterdam, London, and New York in December.
1: Yummy.
7: But they own Ben & Jerry's. They own, I think, Klondike's. And
18: more of a,
7: Magnum.
18: A Froyo kind of gal. You know?
7: Are you Froyo?
18: Nothing like original tart, no flavor.
7: Puppies like Froyo, too.
18: Oh, no kidding.
7: Just going to put that out
1: okay.
7: there. All right. In keeping with this theme, you have some ice cream. Sometimes you have ice cream after pizza. Sometimes you have ice cream before pizza in my house. All right. So Papa John's also higher in today's session, just up almost 6.2%. This is, again, Reuters. Wow, they've been working hard. Reuters reported investment firm Earth Capital working with the pizza chain's largest U.S. franchisee, who controls around 10% of its domestic restaurants, to take the company private. Reuters cited three sources, which it did not identify. So, yeah, this is going on. So we'll see what happens with this one.
1: Okay.
7: I'm just hungry now.
1: How about some socks?
18: Okay.
7: To eat?
1: No, you can't eat these chips. But the Philadelphia Semiconductor Index off its worst levels of the day, but still closed down 4%. In fact, you had only four stocks in the SOX actually move higher today. Skyworks, Qorvo, Astera, and Qualcomm. Arm Holdings fell more than 8.4%. Nova fell 8.4%. You had Intel fall 6%. Look, the SOX is still up this year, more than 60%.
18: Not
1: but
18: bad.
1: A little bit of a give back. In chip names today. Next, let's talk about Ford. After surging more than 21% in the last couple of days, Ford shares are taking a bit of a breather, finishing down today by 7.5%. It's actually the most in more than a year. A bit of a cooling in the enthusiasm over Ford's potential to benefit from the boom in energy demand for AI. Remember, it was Ford's energy storage business and possible future tie-up with AI hyperscalers that led to this rally. Still, even with today's decline, Ford shares are still more than 11% higher since the close on Tuesday. That was the day before the rally started. And speaking of rallies fizzling, Cerebras Systems, after yesterday's blockbuster IPO, I think we could call it, shares fell today by just about 10%, still closing the day at about $280 per share. Remember, it was $185. That was the IPO price, and they did close higher yesterday by about 70%, Katie.
18: All right, well, let's take a look at the bond market, which was on fire in a bad way today. You can see that sell-off really taking place throughout the curve from the short end to the long end. You can see the 10-year yields rose by 11 basis points, a similar amount when it comes to the 20-year Treasury yield as well. For both the 10-year and the 30-year yield, we're looking at the highest levels in about a year here. The 30-year yield well above 5% at this point. The 10-year Treasury yield just kissing about 4.6%. It's going to be interesting to see, you know, if this sort of sell-off momentum continues into next week or whether, again, this is just a risk-off sort of Friday. Don't want to be too long headed into the weekend, but certainly some eye-catching moves and levels themselves.
7: Yeah, no doubt about it. Also eye-catching, you know, we talk so much about the $90 trillion great wealth transfer, that massive shift from the older generation as they pass on and pass it on to maybe their wives or their kids or their grandkids. Well, part of this massive wealth transfer also includes a lot of old cars, vintage cars, collectible cars, and we're calling it the vehicular spin on this great wealth transfer.
1: Yeah.
7: It's a lot of money.
1: Well, Hagerty estimates that 12 million enthusiast vehicles will transfer to a new generation in the U.S. over the next 15 years. It represents about $570 billion worth of cars. If you think about it, passing a car on to another has deep implications. People describe their cars in this story. They inherited them. They're totems that mark important people in their life and certainly how they're remembered. And Alex Roy is somebody, Hannah has done a great piece for Bloomberg Business Week, Hannah Elliott, and you got to listen to her podcast with Matt Miller. But she talks to a car enthusiast, Alex Roy, who he's an entrepreneur too, but he talks about how he regrets selling his father's Cadillac and his mother's Porsche. So now he's going to hold on to this 1970 Citroen that his brother left behind to him.
18: Wow. Well, I would certainly hang on to that. But speaking of wealth, another story on the terminal today, an anonymous bidder paid $9 million to have lunch with the likes of Warren Buffett, as well as Steph Curry, as well as his wife, Aisha Curry. Of course, this is all for charity, but $9 million. This lunch is apparently going to happen on June 24th. It's going to include the winner, again, anonymous, and seven guests as well.
1: How come Steph Curry gets to go this year?
18: I don't really know.
7: How come it's gone down in price? Was it the last auction in 2022? An anonymous person spent a record $19 million to secure.
20: That is wild.
1: And this is happening in Omaha instead of New York this time, right? Because it used to happen in New York.
20: That is true.
18: Maybe
20: there's so many questions.
18: $10 million.
20: What are they going to eat, and where is this going to be?
1: I'm guessing steak.
20: And I want the transcript. So
1: I'm guessing if you steak, pizza, Coca-Cola,
20: right. Salad,
1: yeah. Yeah.
20: Salad, maybe.
1: Maybe some See's candies for dessert.
18: Delicious.
1: Yeah.
18: Yeah, we'll see. But this annual lunch has been happening Buffett has been routinely hosting some sort of lunch auction for more than two decades here. So the tradition continues.
1: It's for charity.
18: Yeah. It's for
7: sweet.
18: Cause.
7: Super sweet. Yeah. Love it that it continues on. All right, guys, we have to move on. That is a wrap for the Friday edition of The Closing Bell, our cross-platform radio, TV, YouTube, Bloomberg Originals. Katie and Isabel continuing there, of course, on The Close on Bloomberg Television. Tim and I, right back here on Bloomberg Business Week Daily on Bloomberg Radio. We will see you same time, same place on Monday.
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0: So Pat Geeter at -5. 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Xander Schauffele, meanwhile, is over at the 8th. A tough par 3 that was 250 yards yesterday. Xander finishing things off there at the 8th makes his par. And Xander's going to stay at even. And this is a hole that has had a lot of backups. We're waiting on Brooks to tap it in. Meanwhile, Rory's back up at the top of the hill. And there's another group up there also, Brendan. Why are they backed up at 8?
4: Well, they made that hole 70 yards shorter because they didn't make it any easier. Tucked hole location over there on that right side. Very difficult to get close to. And we've seen a lot of big numbers on that 8th hole today as we go back to Dennis Paulson.
5: Aldrich Pocketer, 53 feet for birdie, and this is such a tough read. I'm not sure what it's going to do in the beginning. I'm giving it about 6 inches out on the right, and he gave it 6 inches out on the left. And it's going to break left at the hole, I think. Yeah, it does, but that's pretty good speed. Slow down, ball, slow down. This hole location is diabolical. It's on a little bubble, Brendan. It's unbelievable, all the grain around this hole.
0: Pocketer kind of playing with fire here these last couple of holes. Sloppy trip down 13. He's not done yet at 14. That's okay.
4: Yeah, it's a tough stretch of the golf course. If you can get through 14, 15 unscathed, you're picking up shots on the field. The two most difficult holes on the golf course, we actually just saw our first birdie of the day on the 15th hole, and we've only seen a couple at 14, so a really tough stretch there.
0: Longest par 4 in PGA Championship history, that 15th. 546 is a par 4. You just heard that club hit the ground there. Practice swing for Rory McIlroy back on the tee at the par 3 8. This was 240 yesterday. 173 today. Downhill. McIlroy 2 under today. 2 over for the championship. Downhill tee shot. 7 iron. That's a lot of club for Rory. Abbreviated follow through. This is out to the right. He's leaning left, and it's going to land just over the front right greenside bunker. It's in the rough. No, he doesn't know.
23: Oh, stuck
0: it's over. Yeah, well, there you go.
4: Yeah, I was just going to say, looked like he just stuck it in the ground a little bit, tried to square it up, tried to save it at the bottom, but knew he'd left it out to the right, and it's going to be a very difficult up and down from some of the thickest rough on the golf course.
0: And he was doing something with that club, because he's in 7-200 yards. And so hear the rest of the conversation.
23: Yeah. Just real committed to your line, bud.
0: Adam Hayes talking to John Rahm.
23: Yes. Yep.
0: This is also a bit of a double green. The 8th green is on the left. 10th green is on the right. It's separated by a swale that's about 12 feet wide and a couple of feet deep. And there's a fairway cut in there. Rahm was in that swale yesterday and chipped it in as he was playing the 8th. Hasn't missed a green yet today. Rahm down and through, and he's pulled this to the left. Now the slope will kick it right. Let's see what happens. Lands it hole high left, and it didn't go right at all. Just kind of stopped there. A little disappointing. 25 feet for birdie for Rahm. He's 1 under.
4: Yeah, that could have been really good if it just gets that one hop to the right, catches that other slope. But all in all, solid golf shot there from Rahm.
0: And a Spieth and Brennan.
23: Yep.
0: Jordan Spieth doesn't change clubs here. 173. Says his iron play has not been up to the standards that he had when he was number one in the world. He's narrowed it down to this. Same line as Rahm's. We'll see if it'll get the kick to the right. It does. He doesn't need it. It faded to the right. Stuffs it. Spieth to 10 feet. Birdie putt coming up for Jordan Spieth at the tough 8th. He is even par. Aldrich Pocketer made his par out at 14, and he's your leader at 5 under. We'll be back in a moment. You're listening to the 2026 PGA Championship.
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3: From Bloomberg World Headquarters, I'm Charlie Pellett with a Bloomberg Business Flash. Another winning week for the U.S. stock market, 7 in a row, but a down Friday. A sell-off in global bonds halted a rally in stocks. 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
4: Oil continues to rise. There really seems to be, you know, no ability to find a resolution in the short term to the problems in the Strait. And then also the political turmoil in the UK is also starting to bubble up again.
3: So the bottom line, the sell-off in global bonds halted a rally in stocks, with the S&P retreating from a record down 92 points, wrapping up the week at 7408, down 1.2%. The Dow was down 1.1%, NASDAQ down 1.5%. Sources tell Bloomberg SpaceX is seeking to file publicly for its IPO as soon as Wednesday. And that's a Bloomberg Business Flash.
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